0: Welcome, welcome, welcome to Speak Up, the new and revised program from Barnard. I am Yudely Wickham Ashby of Barnard, the National Organization of the Disabled here in Barbados, a cross-disability group that represents and advocates on behalf of persons with all types of disabilities.
1: Welcome back to Speak Up. My name is Piero Holloway, your presenter for today, and I hope you would have enjoyed your May Day celebration. And to finish it up, we have an interesting program tonight featuring the new accessible features in 2025 update for Apple products. Now, we know that Apple products like the iPhone, the Apple Watch, MacBook Pros, iPads, and so on are very accessible products for persons with disabilities. And I don't have to promote this to Apple users, they would already know. And every few months or so, Apple will update their products, and especially the accessibility features that is definitely needed are necessary for us in the disabled community to use. And we have our YouTube content creator Sam from Sam the Blind Life, who featured these updates on his program in 2025, and tonight he will share those features and tips for all of us.
2: 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I've got the complete list here, so let's go through all the updates coming out this summer. Hey guys, it's Sam with the Blind Life. Welcome back to the channel where I help you learn how to live your best blind life. And the fit for today is the classic, I can see, but I can't, hashtag it's complicated. If you'd like to see all the blindness and vision related merchandise, check out the links in the video description, or you can check out my website, theblindlife.net/merch. All right, let's jump into these updates. The first new accessibility update we're going to be talking about is accessibility nutrition labels on the App Store. Now, that's very confusing. What does that even mean? So this means while you're browsing apps on the App Store, you'll be able to see what types of accessibility features the app supports before downloading it. You know, prior to this, you just had to download it, give it a shot, and it's kind of a roll of the dice, 50-50 shot if your accessibility is going to work with the app. Let's be honest, most times it didn't. But at least now we'll be able to know prior to downloading the app. That's pretty cool. Next, we have the Magnifier app finally coming to the Mac. And what's really cool is you'll be able to use the camera of your iPhone as an external camera within the Mac magnifying app. Next, we have Accessibility Reader, and this is going to be a system-wide accessibility feature. So it's going to be available on macOS, iOS, iPadOS, and even visionOS. There's not a ton of information about it here, but it seems to be a feature that's going to be in the magnification app that allows you to customize text and make it easier to read. You'll be able to adjust font, color, spacing, all of that. Most of that will be great for low vision users, but it is going to have support for spoken content as well. But it does say that with the accessibility reader, users are going to be able to interact with text in the real world, like in books and menus. Now, for Braille users, you're going to be excited about this one. Braille Access is an all-new feature that turns your iPhone, your iPad, even your Apple Vision Pro into a full-fledged Braille note taker. Next, for those with any type of hearing loss, we have Live Listen and Live Captions now coming to the Apple Watch. Live Listen, which first came to the iPhone back in 2018, allowed you to use the microphone of the iPhone and then stream that audio to your AirPod. Well, now you have Live Listen coming to the Apple Watch with the addition of Live Caption. So now that audio can be sent to your Apple Watch and you can get a transcription of the dialogue written out on the watch so you can follow along with the conversation. Not necessarily for the visually impaired, but anyone with hearing impairment, it's going to be very helpful. Personal voice upgrades on the iPhone. So if you remember recently, Apple debuted its personal voice feature where you could record your own voice and then turn that into your text-to-speech voice. It's kind of freaky. It's really, really cool. But the original process, you had to read through a huge list of prompts, like 100 different words you had to speak out loud so that the iPhone could listen to your voice and learn it. And then it would process like overnight. It would take all night to process. And then when you woke up the next morning, it was ready to go. Well, now they have updated the entire process. You only have about 10 prompts that you have to read out loud now. And then the processing is much, much quicker. What used to take overnight now only takes a few minutes. Now, before I get to the big one that I'm really, really excited about, I do want to mention that this is literally just the tip of the iceberg. Later in the year, Apple's going to be coming out with a lot more accessibility updates, including things for mobility impairment, a lot of mobility impairment, including eye tracking, head tracking, even a new app for Apple TV that's going to be a more simplified media player. One of those features coming later in the year that's going to be really cool for us, I believe, is the accessibility sharing feature. This allows you to temporarily share your accessibility settings with another device. Think of you're sharing your friend's iPhone for a few minutes, or what's going to be super helpful, you're using a kiosk in a restaurant or a grocery store that uses an iPad. You'll be able to temporarily share your accessibility settings to make that iPad accessible for you to use. That's super cool. I'm excited to check that out. Of course, when all of these accessibility features come out, I will definitely be doing videos about all of them, all the important ones for us. So make sure you're subscribed to The Blind Life and make sure you have notifications turned on so you'll be alerted each time those videos come out. Now, the big one that I am very excited about, accessibility upgrades to the Apple Vision Pro. If you watched my full review, all of my videos reviewing the Apple Vision Pro, you know that it didn't have the best accessibility. It had accessibility, but there were some key things that a lot of people really wanted and it did not have. Incidentally, if you didn't watch those videos, I'll have a link to the playlist in the video description down below. But the main thing that everybody wanted was to be able to zoom in using the cameras. It did have the zoom magnifier, but it only zoomed in the current active window you were looking at. For example, if you had the settings window floating out in space, you could zoom into the settings window, but it wouldn't zoom any of your surroundings around you. But now it looks like we're getting that, and I'm really excited.
3: For users who are blind or have low vision, Vision OS will expand vision accessibility features using the advanced camera system on Apple Vision Pro. With powerful updates to zoom, users can magnify everything in view, including their surroundings, using the main camera. For voiceover users, live recognition in Vision OS uses on-device machine learning to describe surroundings, find objects, read documents, and more. For accessibility developers, a new API will enable approved apps to access the main camera to provide live, person-to-person assistance for visual interpretation in apps like Be My Eyes, giving users more ways to understand their surroundings hands-free.
2: So now you will be able to use that main camera, which is an incredibly powerful camera, to zoom into the world around you. I am so excited about this. Literally, that was the number one question I got in the comments of all of my videos. Can you use the camera to magnify everything? And now it looks like we finally will be able to do that. Now, that's super cool, but we also have live recognition on the Apple Vision Pro. This means that while you're using VoiceOver, whatever you look at, VoiceOver will try to identify. That means if it's text, it's going to read it out loud. If it's a water bottle, it's going to try to say, that looks like a water bottle. So this is really cool, but I'm interested to see how it's going to work in everyday practice. Is it just going to be talking all the time? Once again, stay tuned for videos about all of this coming out in the future. And then the other announcement about the Apple Vision Pro that I'm also excited about is that they're going to open the camera API to app developers. This means apps like Seeing AI, like Be My Eyes. Now those apps will be able to see through your camera and see what you're looking at. Once again, if you saw my previous videos, that was a big disappointment when I tried to test those apps because you just got a black screen. At the time, the app was not allowed to use the camera on the Apple Vision Pro, but it looks like now we're going to be able to do that, and that's pretty awesome. Super great announcements about accessibility updates coming out on all of these devices, starting in June with the WWDC event. That's the big conference where Apple announces all the new stuff. And then later on in the year, they're going to slowly roll out more accessibility features. So really cool. And don't forget, subscribe to The Blind Life and turn on notifications so you can be sure to see the videos I put out, checking out all of these cool accessibility updates as soon as they become available. But that's it for this one, guys. If you have any questions, let me know in the comments down below. Also, while you're down there, be sure to hit the like button and share this video with all of your Apple using friends. But thank you again, Sam with The Blind Life. I will see you next time.
1: 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All you need to know about the accessible features which were updated in 2025 for Apple products. So you can experiment if you haven't seen them before. You can update your iOS, of course, and use these features. And of course, there are accessible features in for Android also, the Samsung phones and all the other Android devices and Windows devices. There are accessible features for them too, and we will highlight them in another program. But today the focus is on Apple products. Stay tuned next time, where we will bring you interesting programs that educate, entertain, and inform you. Thank you for listening.
0: 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And, of course, you can check us out on our Facebook and Instagram pages by just typing in Barnard Inc. Barbados. And you will see what we are currently doing and are proposing to do. So until next week, I am Yudley Wickham wishing you a safe and productive week. Bye.
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0: Family, on Thursday, May 7th, we're headed to Checker Hall Playing Field, Checker Hall, St. Lucie, for another exciting Q Day. 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

Q100.7 FM, the heart of the community, the home of your favorite personalities, your morning drive sensation, the Admiral. Between me and you, Kimberly, the tall man who digs deep into music and its history, Andre, positive vibes with Mr. Blood, the man who captivates your heart, Mark Anthony, and your daily dose of sunshine, Chantel. 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
1: In Case You Missed It, catch up on info and insights.
2: Barbados recently hosted a delegation from St. Lucia's Fisheries Department for a peer learning visit organized by the Food and Agriculture Organization. The visit focused on how Barbados is transforming fish processing discards into valuable products like animal feed and fertilizer. The delegation toured facilities that use technology to turn the waste into a dry, reusable product. Barbados's Chief Fisheries Officer, Dr. Shelly-Ann Cox, says the exchange highlights the importance of regional collaboration.
3: They had the experience to visit UNDP and World FAO headquarters is in Barbados. And they visited the agriculture as well, where there is the production of fish silage, a slightly different product. Having our sister island here is positive for us. We will have some discussions as well relating to export markets, our fisheries management strategies. They were able to visit our fish market in Bridgetown to see how our vendor spaces and processing halls are constructed. I think beyond this visit, we will be collaborating with them closely, looking at legislative reform in St. Lucia and how they can look at our new legislation and adapt it to their context.
2: St. Lucia's Chief Fisheries Officer, Sarita Williams-Peter, describes the visit as an important learning opportunity.
4: It was an excellent opportunity to come to Barbados as a peer learning exchange to get a sense of what is happening, the full value chain, what the benefits are, how it's being done, so that St. Lucia could see if or utilize the opportunity within our own context in St. Lucia. I mean, this is an excellent opportunity for us because it also speaks to our Caribbean Community Common Fisheries Policy and the countries working together towards common goals.
2: Watch the full story on the Barbados St. Lucia Fisheries link up on our YouTube channel, the BGIS. If you've been thinking about making healthier choices, this upcoming wellness conference might be just what you need. The Ministry of Health and Wellness is supporting the Blue Wellness Conference being hosted by the Diabetes and Hypertension Association of Barbados. It will take place on May 18th and 19th at the UWY Cayfield campus. Chief Medical Officer Dr. The Most Honorable Kenneth George shares what participants can expect.
5: So the conference is

0: exercise, good nutrition, how to maintain your weight, good sleeping habits, and we have invited professionals from overseas who will bring you new and very exciting treatment options for diabetes, so there's a lot to look forward to.
1: 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For more information, follow DHA Barbados and MOH Barbados on Instagram. Here's a glance at some vacancies. Teachers are needed in a range of subjects, including mathematics, general studies, and electronic document preparation management. And the Organization of African, Caribbean, and Pacific States is recruiting for several roles, including ICT manager. Details are available in the download section on our website, gisbarbados.gov.bb. Before we go, follow us on social media for the May edition of In Focus. And if you missed the live discussion, you can catch the full program on our YouTube channel or Facebook page. 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
4: 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Labor Day is more than a holiday. 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
2: Barbados, he's back. 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

0: down the music, low down the music, the police is coming.
1: Q Family, on Thursday, May 7th, we're headed to Checker Hall Plainfield, Checker Hall St. Lucie, for another exciting Q Day. 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

0: you, family. On Thursday, May 7th, we're headed to Checker Hall Playing Field, Checker Hall, St. Lucie, for another exciting Q Day. 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
1: Withdrawing thousands of troops from Germany because he's annoyed with the country's leader.
2: Well, the Pentagon statement that we've just heard suggests a wider review of troop requirements, but we can't ignore the spat between Donald Trump and Friedrich Merz over the war in Iran.
1: Cuba says new US sanctions amount to collective punishment. The missing Oscar that got a Hollywood ending. And
3: of the many mysteries that surround Anne Boleyn, her reign wasn't necessarily long enough for a kind of established iconography. And there is this kind of tantalising suggestion that perhaps some of her images might have been deliberately destroyed.
1: Scientists say they've used new technology to identify a previously unknown sketch of the Tudor Queen Anne Boleyn. All that to come in the next 30 minutes. First, there's a news bulletin.
4: BBC News with Sue Montgomery. The US says it will withdraw 5,000 of its troops from Germany as a rift widens between the two countries. The move comes amid a spat between President Donald Trump and the German Chancellor Friedrich Merz over the war with Iran. Peter Bowes reports from Washington.
2: President Trump threatened to reduce the number of US troops stationed in Germany after the German Chancellor Friedrich Merz criticised Washington's lack of strategy in the war with Iran and said the US was being humiliated by Tehran's leadership. Mr. Trump responded that the German Chancellor didn't know what he was talking about. Now, in this apparent rebuke to a close NATO ally, the Pentagon has confirmed that a reduction in forces will take place, with 5,000 of the roughly 36,000 US troops in Germany set to leave over the next 6 to 12 months.
4: President Trump has written to the leaders of the House and Senate, insisting that hostilities with Iran have been terminated, meaning he doesn't require congressional authorization for the war. Earlier, Mr. Trump had said he was not happy with Iran's latest peace proposals. Here's our North America correspondent, Daniel Bush.
5: We know that Iran has come forward with another proposal. We don't know the specifics of it yet. The president has already said he's not satisfied with it. And we know that he also rejected the last proposal from Iran because it sought to suspend negotiations over the nuclear program. That is something that is key for President Trump in this war. He needs to walk away with a victory. He has said that blocking Iran from having a nuclear weapon is his core mission. It'll be very hard for him to agree to a deal that doesn't include that. That's why it seems like this latest proposal, again, from Tehran would do that. He has already said no.
4: Lebanon's health ministry says at least 12 people, including 4 women and a child, have been killed in Israeli strikes in 2 towns in the south of the country. The Israeli military is continuing its offensive against the Iranian-backed group Hezbollah, despite a nominal ceasefire. Cuba has condemned fresh sanctions by the US, calling them collective punishment against the Cuban people. The foreign minister said the measures were illegal and abusive, and that Washington would not intimidate the island. Our global affairs reporter is Mimi Swaby.
6: In an executive order, Donald Trump said he would impose new sanctions against those operating in the energy, defense, financial or security sectors of Cuba's economy, as well as officials he alleges to have committed serious human rights abuses or corruption. Washington continues to increase its pressure on Cuba, which is in the throes of a major economic and fuel crisis exacerbated by the US's oil blockade on the island. Only one Russian oil tanker has been allowed to arrive on the island since the blockade was imposed nearly 4 months ago.
4: BBC News. President Trump says he'll increase tariffs on cars and trucks being imported from the European Union to 25% next week. The tax is currently set at 15%. He said the EU wasn't complying with the trade deal it had agreed. It's not clear how Mr. Trump's announcement fits with the Supreme Court ruling in February that the power to impose tariffs lies with Congress. Olaf Gill is a spokesman for the European Commissioner for Trade.
7: From our side, we remain fully committed to a predictable, mutually beneficial transatlantic trade and investment relationship. This being said, should the US take measures inconsistent with the EU-US joint statement, we will keep our options open and we will protect EU interests.
4: The Office of Mexico's Attorney General says it will not seek to arrest the governor of the state of Sinaloa, Rubén Rocha, who the United States has accused of drug and weapons trafficking. The U.S. is seeking his extradition, along with that of nine other Mexican nationals. But a representative of the Attorney General's office told reporters Washington had not provided adequate proof. All 10 men deny the accusations. Bolivian police say a senior judge was shot dead on Thursday night in Santa Cruz. Victor Hugo Claure was the most senior judge in Bolivia's top agriculture environmental court. Police said he was attacked by two people on a motorbike as he was travelling home from work in a taxi. They said the incident was being investigated but may have been prompted by a land dispute. A group of activists has attempted to blockade the entrance to the New York Stock Exchange in protest against billionaires and what they describe as rising fascism. The demonstration on International Workers' Day, or May Day, was called in the middle of peak trading hours. BBC News.
1: Hello, you're listening to The Newsroom with me, Charlotte Gallagher. President Trump has been threatening to punish some European countries for refusing to help with the war in Iran. And when the German Chancellor, Friedrich Merz, commented that the US was being humiliated by Tehran, it seems to have hit a nerve. Earlier this week, Mr. Trump hinted he might pull thousands of US troops out of Germany. And on Friday, the Pentagon spokesman, Sean Parnell, confirmed this in a statement. It's been voiced by one of our producers.
8: The Secretary of War has ordered the withdrawal of approximately 5,000 troops from Germany. This decision follows a thorough review of the department's force posture in Europe and is in recognition of theatre requirements and conditions on the ground. We expect the withdrawal to be completed over the next 6 to 12 months.
1: I asked our North America correspondent, Peter Bowes, if this is all about Mr. Trump being annoyed with the German Chancellor.
2: Well, the Pentagon statement that we've just heard suggests a wider review of troop requirements, but we can't ignore the spat between Donald Trump and Friedrich Merz over the war in Iran. The Chancellor's reservations about the conflict are well known. They have been for a long time, from the beginning of the war, 2 months ago. He actually met with Donald Trump at the White House in March. This was just days after the conflict started, and he expressed concern that an extended war could do great damage to the global economy. In recent days, he has been more critical, saying that the US was being humiliated by the Iranian leadership. He also criticized Washington's lack of strategy. Mr. Trump responded to that, saying that the German Chancellor didn't know what he was talking about. And it was then, just a couple of days ago, that he threatened to reduce the number of US troops stationed in Germany, saying that a decision would be made

0: bloc is not complying with the terms of a trade deal struck last summer. The European Commission has responded, saying it's implementing the deal in line with standard practice. The US trade war with the EU has been one of the big issues of the Trump administration. And in Florida on Friday, Mr. Trump took aim at his French counterpart.
1: So I'd call up, like, as an example, France. I spoke with Macron. Emmanuel, your drug prices are a tiny fraction of ours. We can't have that. We're going to have to raise it. No, Donald, I will not do that. I'm going to put a 250% tariff on all wines and champagnes that you ship into our country. And he said, Donald, how dare you? You should not do that. You cannot do that. And I said, no, I'm going to do it. Okay, you have a deal.
0: With more on the US tariffs on European vehicles, here's our business correspondent, Michelle Fleury.
2: Obviously, we have this signal of intent from the president with this post on Truth Social, but we still have to wait for the official document from the Department of Commerce and others that kind of formally announces the mechanism under which such trade tariffs would be implemented. A lot of them were, or at least this idea of blanket tariffs was ruled illegal by the Supreme Court. That being said, there are sectoral tariffs that are currently being explored by the administration. So whether it would fall under that, we just at this point don't know. And I think that's where, as ever, the fine print matters. And talking about fine print, a lot of this has to do with the fact that when you think back over the summer, all of those kind of trade deals that were announced, a huge fanfare, a lot of them were headlines, but they didn't have much time to kind of figure out the details. And I think it is differences of opinion on those details that has led to this ratcheting up of tensions that we're seeing right now.
0: Michelle Fleury. Cuba has described a new round of sanctions imposed by the United States as collective punishment. Cuba is already in the throes of a major economic and fuel crisis, exacerbated by the US's oil blockade of the island. The announcement came as a large May Day celebration took place in Havana, where Cubans vowed to defend their homeland against American aggression. So who will be the target of the new US sanctions? Our Cuba correspondent is Will Grant.
3: Well, it's pretty interesting in the sense that it is very generalised. I mean, the wording says to any foreign person operating in the energy defence related material, metals and mining, financial services or security sector of the Cuban economy or any other sector of the Cuban economy. Huge amount of movement and wiggle room there in the interpretation of what that could mean. So that led, I think, to the foreign minister saying they obviously rejected those new measures, calling them unilateral coercive measures and collective punishment against the Cuban people. I think the truth is that this will be focused at squeezing the Cuban economy further by forcing sanctions against anybody who does dealings, particularly with those areas, mining, financial services and so on, and simply making it more uncomfortable for any entity, any individual who intends to do business with the Cuban government, which of course remains the main player in the economy on the island.
0: And of course, normal Cubans are suffering. I remember you were there and you were reporting on hospitals and people giving birth in darkness because there were power outages. Is it still like that now in Cuba?
3: Yeah, it remains very, very bad. There's been a bit of easing with the arrival of a Russian oil tanker last month, which was carrying somewhere in the region of 730,000 barrels of oil, of crude, and that has helped things in the very short term, but of course it's no long-term solution at all. Very interesting, of course, that the Trump administration imposes these new measures on the May Day celebrations, and we heard in the people's voices there on the streets that they were turning out in support of the government of that. But of course, people are very, very tired at this situation. They don't want to be in a constant hostile footing with the United States. They feel like that their own government has failed to invest in time with the crumbling infrastructure and so on, particularly in the energy sector. And yes, it remains extremely bleak on the island.
0: And I suppose as well, it's stopping tourists going, and that is going to lose the island a lot of money.
3: Absolutely. I mean, tourism is the mainstay of the economy. It's the driving force. It's the main economic motor. It brings in foreign currency. You know, it props up lots of small businesses. With such a drop off, particularly since COVID, but beyond there too, it's just getting harder and harder to bring in that foreign currency reserves with which they import foodstuffs, medicines and so on. So it's all related. But yeah,

0: Yeah, the tourism sector being hit very hard does have a direct impact on the well-being of the rest of the Cuban economy.
1: That was our Cuba correspondent, Will Grant. Now to the curious case of the missing Oscar. It went missing after Pavel Telankin, the director of the Academy Award-winning documentary Mr. Nobody Against Putin, was forced to put the statue into a plane's hold in case he used it as a weapon. And then the airline Lufthansa said they couldn't find it. Our World News correspondent, Jo Inwood, has the details.
2: It is an extraordinary portrayal of one schoolteacher's fight against the Russian propaganda machine. Mr. Nobody Against Putin was recognized with the Oscar for Best Documentary, amongst other awards. But security at New York's JFK Airport decided Pavel Telankin's 13.5-inch, 4-kilo Golden Academy Award could be used as a weapon, and so made him put it in the hold of his Lufthansa flight. When he landed in Germany, the statue had vanished. The airline said it was looking for it, but the film's executive producer, Robin Hessman, criticized Mr. Telankin's treatment, saying this wouldn't have happened to Leonardo DiCaprio. But a few hours later, this moment on the BBC News Channel.
3: Breaking news, Lufthansa has just told the BBC it's been recovered.
2: The film's co-director, David Borenstein, was being interviewed at the time.
4: It definitely is a relief. I'm looking right now at the message from Linda from Lufthansa, so it's really good news.
2: Lufthansa has apologised to Mr. Telankin for the inconvenience. The team behind the film said it was relieved after what it called a big kerfuffle.
1: That was Jo Inwood, and you're listening to the Newsroom programme. The war between Ukraine and Russia may have slipped from the headlines due to the conflict in the Middle East, but strikes are very much ongoing and having a huge impact. Ukraine says Russia carried out a prolonged daytime attack across the country on Friday, using more than 400 drones. Meanwhile, Ukraine has continued to target Russia's energy sector. Our Europe correspondent, Jessica Parker, is in Kyiv, and she's been telling us more.
5: Broadly, Ukraine is intensifying strikes on key energy facilities in Russia. Kyiv sees this as fair game for a couple of reasons, partly because, or a big reason is because, oil exports, for example, help fund Russia's ongoing full-scale invasion of Ukraine, which of course is now into its fifth year, and as well in reciprocation for Russian strikes on Ukrainian energy facilities. Now, what's perhaps particularly striking, and people might have seen some images online this week, are these repeated strikes over the past couple of weeks on Tuapse, the city, the Black Sea city. And most recently, there was a hit on a seaport, and then recently on the refinery as well, which is where residents were reporting seeing black rain falling on the city, oily residue as well, in pictures that have been beamed around the world. And I think for Russia, of course, this is something that they're having to tackle. For Ukraine, I think for them as well, it's a means of, as they see it, bringing the war home as the actual fighting in terms of combat continues to go on, of course, in Ukraine itself. Ukraine certainly claims that it thinks it's hitting the Kremlin's war chest to the tune of billions of dollars. That's pretty hard to quantify. But I think, you know, also Ukraine is probably aiming for Russian morale as well, and to try and up the pressure on Vladimir Putin amongst the people of Russia as to the impact of this war now into its fifth year and dragging on a very long time at a high human cost on the front line, but also now we're seeing a cost deep within Russian territory as well.
1: Jessica referred there to Ukraine's strikes on the Russian Black Sea port of Tuapse and reports of black rain falling on the city. Yevgenia Chirikova is one of Russia's leading environmentalists. She now lives in Estonia and has been following what's happening.
6: Oh my God, it's really very painful for me, because I think that it's a real unique nature on Tuapse, so beautiful and so nice. And at this moment, unfortunately, we observe a horrible situation with oil rain with horrible smoke. And of course, impact for life of people, for life of animals, and for sea life will be really horrible. And at this moment, we observe how Russian Federation have big resource for attack Ukraine and don't have any resource for protect citizens, because result of this oil for life of people really horrible. It can be problems with cancer and with problem with breast system. And of course, it's needed to evacuate people, but nobody to do it. And at this moment, we observe the same situation on other regions of Russia. I think that President Putin can stop this disgusting situation, this catastrophe immediately. It was his decision to attack Ukraine. If he stops this war, Ukraine drones immediately to stop attack Russian infrastructure.
1: That was Yevgenia Chirikova. The West African nation of Mali continues to face a critical security situation following large-scale attacks last weekend by separatists and the Al-Qaeda-linked group Jinim. On Friday, there were reports that Mali's army and its Russian mercenary allies had surrendered a strategic northern military stronghold to the armed rebels. Now, Jinim has begun efforts to besiege the capital, Bamako. The group has vowed that no one will be allowed in as it tries to bring about the collapse of the military regime and introduce Sharia law. American businessman Jeff Dorsey has lived in Bamako since 2009.
7: People are limiting their travel. There are six main access roads to Bamako. Three of the six roads had been blocked. This is already having some kind of an impact in terms of the local market. It's not a full siege yet. And I don't think the coalition of the of JNIM and the Tuareg rebels is enough to really threaten the entirety of Bamako. So I think personally I'm pretty much okay. If they start kidnapping random foreigners at that point, then I'd start being very worried for myself.
1: The BBC's Sean Lay spoke to Fola Hunmi Aina, who's an expert on the region.
8: We should be really worried because over the years, Jinim has increased in its level of sophistication, including the use of drones, you know, sophisticated technologies in the execution of its cause. But even more so, Jinim is apparently the most formidable, so to speak, jihadi group in the Sahel region with well over 6,000 fighters. So it's really a cause of concern, I would
9: say. What's changed to make Mali so vulnerable now as at any previous point in the last 6 years or so since the military coup?
8: Three things. The first is the fact that the jihadists are very much aware that there's been a breakdown in state-society relations. In other words, the social contract that holds Mali together has been under decline in recent times. Secondly is the fact that the junta itself has lost significant legitimacy. They had promised that the reason why they had taken over power was to improve security on the ground. The insecurity situation has actually worsened. You know, and then the third, which is the broader factor, you know, is the fact that there's been a security vacuum that has existed in Mali and the broader Sahel region since the exit of the West, which Russia has since tried to fill, but unfortunately has done a terrible job.
9: If Jinim manages to besiege Bamako, how quickly do you fear Mali could collapse?
8: Before the end of the year, unfortunately.
1: A team of scientists in the UK say they've identified a previously unknown sketch of the Tudor Queen, Anne Boleyn, using facial recognition technology. The team from the University of Bradford believe the image of Henry VIII's second wife has been hiding in plain sight for hundreds of years in a collection of drawings by the famous artist Hans Holbein the Younger. Dr. Charlotte Boland, an expert at the National Portrait Gallery in London, told us about the enduring mystery of what Anne Boleyn looked like.
10: Anne Boleyn is one of the most famous figures from English history. So she is Henry VIII's second wife. After only 3 years, court conspired against her own mistakes, her own actions, and she ended up being executed. Of the many mysteries that surround Anne Boleyn, her reign wasn't necessarily long enough for a kind of established iconography. And there is this kind of tantalising suggestion that perhaps some of her images might have been deliberately destroyed.
1: Harriet Bradshaw reports.
11: Anne Boleyn, the second wife of Henry VIII and mother of Elizabeth I, was arrested on this day in 1536, accused of incest, adultery and treason. She was beheaded just over 2 weeks later. The circumstances of her marriage and death made her an important figure in the English Reformation, but mystery surrounds what she looked like, as only a handful of contested contemporary lifelike depictions of her survive, including a preparatory sketch in a collection of drawings by Holbein. Scientists used facial recognition software to compare the faces in all the drawings with contemporary depictions of the Queen's cousins and daughter to see if, without human bias, she could be identified. The team concluded a sketch labelled as Anne Boleyn was actually her mother, while a portrait currently known as an unidentified woman was most likely her. But their methodology is also contested, one art historian arguing you can't treat works of art as if they're modern photographs.
1: That was Harriet Bradshaw, and I'm looking right now at this picture of apparently Anne Boleyn on the BBC website. So if you go onto the site, you can see that picture for yourself. Finally, we've all been there. It might take us several hours, in my case probably several days, and involve a lot of swearing. But believe it or not, putting together flat pack furniture can be done in minutes by some people. On Friday, the fastest of them took part in the Flat Pack World Championships in London. Mark Ashdown was watching.
12: From rowels over dowels and brackets to lost instructions, building flat pack furniture can be a test for even the strongest relationship. The world's best professionals have taken it to the next level, facing off at Excel London to determine the best of the best.
13: 2, 1... Go! Begin!
12: In front of a live audience, two groups of four finalists were tasked with building a Billy bookcase, an icon of the IKEA range, with the fastest four progressing to an ultimate showdown, constructing a bedside table. There was tension, there was drama, and plenty of head-scratching. The winner of the coveted Golden Hex Key medal, Hayley McCauley from Wigan, who was delighted to retain her title. She'd won the first ever flat pack championship last year.
14: Oh, I'm buzzing. I could cry. Beat my time as well, so I'm absolutely over the moon.
15: Back next year?
14: Absolutely. Watch out, I'm coming for it again.
12: Hayley managed her bedside table build in 8 minutes and 20 seconds, shaving almost a minute from her time in last year's final. Her cabinet also had to pass a sit test, which speaks for itself, and crucially, she had no rogue screws left over.
1: Hayley, you are some woman, and are you available for hire when I need to put flat pack furniture? That is the question I want answering. You've been listening to The Newsroom with me, Charlotte Gallagher, and a reminder of the main news. The US says it's withdrawing 5,000 of its troops from Germany following diplomatic clashes between Washington and Berlin over the Iran war. And there's a news summary coming up next.
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17: You know the scene from the movies? 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Some are killed for what they uncover. But what if killing a journalist doesn't kill their story? What if instead of an envelope, there was a secure digital place holding everything they've gathered?
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16: People Fixing the World, The Safe Box. 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
19: As Samsung becomes a global tech force thanks partly to a major Hollywood scoop, an activist politician discovers an explosive secret recording that exposes the company's connections to power. And the Lee family is rocked by tragedy. I'm Elise Hugh, and after the news on the BBC World Service, Inheritance Samsung, the story of a family drama behind one of the world's biggest companies.
1: BBC News with Charlotte Gallagher. The US says it will withdraw 5,000 of its troops from Germany, with a rift widening between the two countries. President Trump has criticised Germany's Chancellor, Friedrich Merz, for not sending forces to help open the Strait of Hormuz. Mr. Trump has written to the leaders of the US House and Senate, saying that hostilities with Iran have been terminated, meaning that he doesn't require congressional authorization for the war. Earlier, he said he wasn't happy with Iran's latest peace proposals. Lebanon's health ministry say at least 12 people have been killed in Israeli strikes on the south of the country. The Israeli military is continuing its offensive against the Iran-backed group Hezbollah, despite a nominal ceasefire. Cuba has condemned fresh sanctions by the US, calling them collective punishment against the Cuban people. The foreign minister, Bruno Rodriguez, said the measures were illegal and abusive and that Washington would not intimidate the island. President Trump says he'll raise tariffs on cars and trucks from the EU, accusing it of failing to comply with their trade deal. The European Commission says it's implementing the deal in line with standard practice. A US appeals court has temporarily blocked postal delivery of the medication used in the majority of abortions in the US. The ruling follows a lawsuit brought by Louisiana and means the pill will only be available in person. At least 11 people have been killed and more than 30 injured in Mexico after a tourist bus careered off a highway. The accident happened in the western state of Nayarit. Scientists believe they've identified a previously unknown sketch of the second wife of Henry VIII, Anne Boleyn, using facial recognition technology. BBC News.
19: This is Inheritance, the podcast from the BBC World Service about the family dramas behind the world's biggest companies. I'm Elise Hugh with Season 1, Samsung. This is Episode 6 of 10. We'll let you know how you can hear more episodes at the end of this program. A silver sedan screams through a multi-story parking lot. Its driver, dressed in black leather and shiny PVC, stares determinedly ahead through her dark sunglasses, focused on her escape. She's being chased. The car roars out of the parking lot darkness, going airborne as it leaves the exit ramp. Sparks fly as the front end hits the road. The car turns sharply, tires screeching, and speeds away. The front seat passenger pulls out his phone. He pushes a button, sending the phone's spring-loaded earpiece upwards like the cocking of a pistol, revealing the display and, underneath, the word Samsung. Jaeyeon Lee, reporter with South Korea's Hankyure newspaper, remembers this moment. A scene from The Matrix Reloaded, released in May 2003.
15: It was the first major product placement for Samsung in a Hollywood blockbuster, so it was a pretty big deal.
20: This was the moment that placed Samsung on the map as a cool brand, not just a tech maker. The Samsung name was everywhere.
19: Jeffrey Kane, author of Samsung Rising, watched the movie too. For him, it's the moment Samsung arrives on the world stage.
20: At the time, Sony is the powerhouse. It's the Walkman. It's the PlayStation. The Sony TVs are everywhere. Like, Sony is cool, Samsung is not.
19: Sony, Samsung's great rival. A symbol of Japanese economic might and a reminder for South Koreans that they still sit in the shadow of their former colonial masters. Samsung Electronics sales have been catching Sony's and surpassing them in some areas. The meticulous focus on quality demanded by Samsung's chairman K.H. Lee seems to be paying off. Several years ago, he'd infamously ordered Samsung employees to watch as more than 100,000 products, including mobile phones, that they had made were dumped into a pile outside their factory.
15: And then he had those workers smash the phones with hammers and then set them on fire.
0: When the flames had died down, bulldozers rumbled over the remains before carting them off.
20: The employees started crying, and one of them remarked to me that it felt as if his babies had died.
0: No one at Samsung wants a chairman's visit like that ever again. But quality doesn't matter if people don't know about your products, and Samsung has a lot of products. CD players, laptops, PCs, cameras, video cassette recorders, MP3 players. They release multiple models of phones and TVs every year.
20: And so Samsung executives realized quickly that it's not enough to have a product, but you need to unite all of your products under a massive brand umbrella so that people know they're not just picking up a camera, but it's a Samsung camera.
0: Marketing execs have been armed with huge war chests, much of it to be spent in the U.S., the market Samsung is desperate to crack.
20: They need to break into pop culture, and they need to start thinking of themselves as a cultural company and not just a technology company.
0: And so they'd turn to Hollywood. These marketing execs had seen the first Matrix movie, a global smash, and enviously eyed the cameo role played by another mobile phone brand.
20: This is the phone that Neo answers when Agent Smith is coming after him. There's a phone that arrives in a package, and he pulls it out, and it's a futuristic-looking Nokia phone. That phone was a massive success for Nokia.
0: Samsung wants that for themselves.
20: So they sent their people to Hollywood. They wrote massive checks and they got on the good side of Warner Brothers.
0: It's likely to have been a big deal for K.H. Lee. Stacks of videotapes reportedly filled the home of the Samsung chairman. Ever since he was a child, he'd been a film fanatic. He'd originally wanted to be a director or start a movie production company.
20: And the opportunity presented itself in 1995. Steven Spielberg and two of his business partners, they were creating the production studio called DreamWorks, and they need to raise $900 million.
0: K.H. Lee's niece, a kind of Samsung ambassador in Los Angeles, had heard about the opportunity and told her uncle. But when the Samsung chairman flew to Beverly Hills to make an offer to Spielberg and his team, the director was lukewarm.
20: This Samsung delegation showed up, and for hours they were just talking about semiconductors.
0: In a later interview, Spielberg said the word semiconductors must have been used about 20 times in that single meeting. No deal was signed. Samsung's Hollywood product placement in The Matrix all these years later probably isn't going to satisfy K.H. Lee's dream of being a movie mogul, but it is a statement of intent. It marked Samsung's transformation, Samsung Electronics specifically, from a leading South Korean manufacturer into a globally recognized, desirable brand. But worldwide recognition isn't all that Samsung's aiming for. Once it leaves its longtime rival Sony in its wake, it's going after everyone else.

0: I'm Elise Hugh. From the BBC World Service, this is Inheritance, the stories of the families behind some of the world's biggest companies. Our journalists have scoured the archives, combed through memoirs, and handpicked experienced observers to take you inside these dynasties. At times, we'll recreate, as faithfully as we can, the pivotal moments, all to understand how powerful empires are built and passed on. Season 1, Samsung. Episode 6 of 10, Octopus. Summer 2005, 2 years after Samsung's Matrix moment, a moment that looks like it's paid off, big time. Profits at Samsung Electronics almost doubled last year. It's now the world's third biggest mobile phone maker, miles ahead of Sony. It's a remarkable rise, and one that's being watched closely by an activist South Korean politician. He heads to the mailroom in the country's National Assembly building to check for post. He's 1 year into his first term as a lawmaker, having spent the previous 2 decades fighting for the rights of workers and the poor.
1: I interviewed him, and his name was Nohui Chan. He was a labor union activist, a fairly popular politician on the left, and also a bit of a populist. I think he's most comparable to Bernie Sanders in America. That's sort of how he was seen.
0: He's already got a reputation as the Mr. Clean of South Korean politics. According to the account he later gives to Jeffrey, the politician finds a package in the mailroom with his name on it. He finds a CD inside. There's no note from the sender. It's anonymous. He takes the CD back to his office and loads it into his computer. Up pops an audio recording.
1: And what he heard was absolutely shocking. It was the voices of two people who didn't seem to know they were being recorded.
0: He can't be sure who's talking on the tape, but whoever they are, they're discussing, in detail, plans to give gifts to members of the South Korean elite, prosecutors, politicians. He figures they must be talking about bribes. This is big, potentially explosive. The politician makes contact with an audio company to get the recording analyzed. The men on the tape appear to be discussing giving millions of dollars to presidential candidates. The recording must date from 1997, an election year in South Korea. The audio experts are able to identify the speakers. Jake Kwan is a journalist in the BBC's news team in Seoul.
2: There was a conversation between a Samsung exec and the head of one of the major newspapers in Seoul.
0: And not just any Samsung exec. The audio appeared to feature K.H. Lee's second in command, his vice chairman. And the other man is the head of a newspaper owned by Samsung. As the politician listens, 8 years after the recording was made, he realizes that newspaper man is now South Korea's ambassador to the U.S. Oh, and he's also K.H. Lee's brother-in-law. The politician, Nohui Chan, is angry. He's been a vocal critic of Samsung for years about its government connections and how far the company's influence goes. And according to the account he later gives to Jeffrey, he feels he has to do something with this recording to expose this apparent corruption. But going public is a risk. Can he be sure he'll be taken seriously? And what if all of this somehow blows back on him? These are powerful people, after all.
1: But in the end, he did not cower. He did not fall back. He wanted to make a point of exposing Samsung.
0: He's not sure he can trust South Korea's mainstream media. There's a chance they would be afraid of losing Samsung's lucrative advertising. And so he creates a transcript of the recording. He uploads it to his personal blog and hits publish. 6 months later, in late 2005, K.H. Lee is in the U.S. He flew out a few months ago to Texas for medical treatment. He's been there before to undergo treatment for lung cancer in early 2000. Lung cancer had killed his father, B.C. Lee. After several years of back and forth to the world-renowned Texas clinic, doctors had given him the all-clear. He'd started to look after himself, stopped smoking, walked more, but he still needs regular checkups. Samsung officials have been tight-lipped about the chairman's health on this visit, his whereabouts, and why he's not yet flown home. They're being pressed for answers because South Korean prosecutors are about to make an announcement about those secret recordings. Recordings that could implicate Samsung in bribery. That could implicate K.H. Lee.
2: This is a major scandal that is going on and it's shaking up the Samsung group. There was talk about, you know, whether he will face consequences. It really tarnished Samsung's reputation. It revealed to the depth that Samsung got its finger in South Korea's kind of legal and government structure.
0: By now, the young politician, Nohui Chan, isn't the only one with the story. A TV news network and a prominent magazine have also obtained the tapes. What's being called the X-Files scandal has gone mainstream.
2: When it airs, I mean, you can imagine, how should I call it? The impact was quite astounding.
3: It was a huge deal. These conversations were apparently wiretapped by a division in Korea's National Intelligence Service.
0: A former spy who'd led the illegal eavesdropping operation came forward, confessed to being behind the tapes, then tried to kill himself. All in all, there are hundreds of tapes. And although not all of them involve Samsung, the group has still become the focus of the news stories. Some are even calling the scandal the Samsung X-Files. Amid the fallout, K.H. Lee's brother-in-law has stepped down as U.S. ambassador. And K.H. Lee has also faced some heat.
1: The National Assembly at one point actually did subpoena Chairman K.H. Lee to come testify about this alleged bribery. Parliament wanted to grill him. They wanted to put him in a hearing and get to the bottom of this.
0: K.H. Lee has sent prosecutors a written statement saying that any money that changed hands was his own, not Samsung's. And anyway, these were political donations, not bribes, he added. This isn't the first time K.H. Lee has had to deal with these sorts of allegations. A few years earlier, he'd even been convicted of bribing a former South Korean president using Samsung money. That time, he'd avoided jail, though, with a suspended sentence. And just a year later, South Korea's new president had pardoned him. The president said that K.H. Lee was too important to Samsung, to South Korea's economy, to be facing prison. And when prosecutors, in December 2005, announced their findings in the X-Files case,
3: none of the Samsung executives or politicians or prosecutors were convicted for it.
0: They accept K.H. Lee's explanation, saying there is insufficient evidence of bribery or embezzlement. Plus, the statute of limitations had run out. Any alleged bribery would have taken place too long ago for a prosecution to even be valid. But not everyone escapes punishment.
2: The journalist and then a lawmaker who published the story both get prosecuted.
0: Nohui Chan, the politician who'd published the transcripts to his blog, is charged with violating the country's wiretapping laws. He had released details of a private conversation and might even lose his seat in parliament.
1: And that's exactly what happened.
0: The journalists who broke the story received six-month suspended sentences for violating the Protection of Communications Secrets Act. K.H. Lee is in the clear again. A good job, too. He's got some big business battles to fight, including a new one brought by some investors in his now bankrupt passion project, Samsung Motors. They are suing him for almost $5 billion. There's also something at home he needs to attend to. Because while K.H. Lee has been waiting for the verdict in the X-Files case, his family is hit by some devastating news. One of his children has been found dead. That's next time on Inheritance.

0: That was an edited version of Inheritance, Samsung. If you've missed any of the story, you can listen to more by searching for Inheritance, Samsung, wherever you get your BBC podcasts. Samsung was later ordered to pay out about $2.5 billion to investors in its failed car venture.
1: Hello, and welcome to More or Less from the BBC World Service. We're the programme that looks at the numbers in the news, in life, and in beef. I'm Charlotte MacDonald. If you spend much time on social media, and we don't necessarily recommend it, then you've probably come across a strange fascination with water consumption. Mainly, this is people telling you that using AI is terrible for the planet because of how much water it uses. We've already made a couple of programmes about the numbers in those arguments, and long story short, they probably aren't saying what you think they're saying. But on the platforms like X, Blue Sky and TikTok, an opportunity to keep an argument going is rarely missed. And one of the numbers that's been enlisted in that glorious cause concerns the water that's used for a seemingly unrelated pastime, eating beef. Here's an example from Twitter, or X.
2: A kilogram of beef requires over 15,000 litres of water to produce. A vegan who uses ChatGPT every day is living a more sustainable lifestyle than someone who regularly eats beef while boycotting AI.
1: Ignoring the AI part, is that true? Does it actually take 15,000 litres of water to produce a kilogram of beef?
3: When the number comes in, people see that's easy to just take numbers and talk about. Beef is so bad and others are so good. But the whole idea of the water footprint is we show the numbers, but behind the numbers, there is the story.
1: This is Mesvin Meekanen, an assistant professor at the University of Alabama, and he definitely knows what this 15,000 number means. It features in scientific papers from the early 2010s that he co-wrote with Arjen Hoekstra, a Dutch professor who pioneered the idea of the water footprint.
3: The initial motivation was to create awareness, similar to the carbon footprint and the land footprint, to create awareness that our water impact is not located only where we live, but it's faraway places also.
1: The issue is that the water footprint is being used to say that the amount of water beef uses is bad. And the story explaining what's wrong with that goes back to before the water footprint was developed.
4: So I'm Professor Mark Mulligan, and I'm Professor of Physical and Environmental Geography at King's College London. So my late colleague at King's College London, Tony Allen, came up with the concept of virtual water in the early 90s.
1: Quick botany lesson. As they grow, plants absorb water from the soil through their roots. This is sucked up through the plant to the leaves, where it evaporates. It's a process called transpiration.
4: So Tony's concept for virtual water is that when a crop grows or when an animal like a cow eats a crop that's growing, they consume, if you like, all of the water that that crop had to evaporate over its lifetime in order to produce the biomass that is the crop.
1: This might sound a bit technical, but for the work Tony Allen was doing, the importance of the water required to grow plants was pretty obvious.
4: He developed the concept for dry lands in the Middle East. In that context, when you're growing a crop, you're usually growing it with irrigation water from groundwater and rivers.
1: In very dry places, water is a precious resource. The water you use for irrigation is water you can't use for something else, like drinking or sanitation. This water has a clear environmental cost. The idea of virtual water was taken on by Arjen Hoekstra and expanded. He developed a method for figuring out how much water a food crop or animal used wherever it was in the world. But to point out the obvious, not all parts of the world are arid dry lands where there's little to no rain.
4: So for example, if we have a cropland that is growing coffee, let's say in Brazil, well, that probably replaced forest that was there before, in that kind of humid, wet environment. And indeed, the forest would have consumed, through evaporation, more water than the coffee crop does. So in that case, the water footprint of the coffee crop is actually negative. Because the forest has gone, you actually have more water than you would have had if the forest was there.
1: In this case, if you think a higher water footprint is a bad thing, then you'd be saying that chopping down rainforest for coffee plantations is good. What's more, the water we're talking about falls as rain. And to put it mildly, rain is not in short supply in a rainforest.
5: When the concept of water footprint was first developed, it was recognised that not all water is the same.
1: This is Tim Hess, a professor of water and food systems at Cranfield University in the UK.
5: And a differentiation was made between green water that has come from rainfall, differentiated from blue water, that's water in our water resources, whether it's rivers, lakes, whether it's water that is underground in our aquifers.
1: Green water is rain. Blue water is pumped out of rivers and lakes. There's a third category, grey water, which is the water that's needed to dilute any pollution, like fertiliser runoff. Right, back to the beef. If we look at beef production and this 15,000 figure.
5: The majority of the water is associated with producing feed. It takes a lot of feed to keep those animals alive for 2 years before they go into the food system.
1: In the UK, cows mostly stand around in fields eating grass. That grass gets its water from rainfall.
5: So they are just using the rain at the point where the rain falls, and they're only using green water. But in other countries, we have systems where animals are fed on crops which have been irrigated. So in that case, we're taking the blue water to grow the crops, like maize, silage, and then feeding those to animals.
1: The different methods of farming make a massive difference to the amount of blue water you have to pump out of rivers, lakes, and aquifers to produce the cow food.
5: So in the UK, we have an average per animal production of about 67 litres per kilogram of beef of blue water consumption. But there are some figures that are from the US, from Texas, Oklahoma, Kansas, ranging from 900 through to almost 8,000.
1: That figure we're looking at, that 15,000 litres of water are needed for each kilogram of beef, includes all types of farming and all the types of water. It's a weighted average of the water use across all the different beef production systems the researchers analysed. And 94% of that figure, more than 14,000 litres of water, is green water. It's rain falling on grassland or other crops. This, says Tim, makes it pretty useless if you're using the number to think about how good or bad eating beef is for the environment. As with coffee in the rainforest, it's unclear whether it's a good or bad thing.
5: So if we want to make choices about sustainable diets, we want to make choices about is this product having more impact on the water environment than that product, then we shouldn't be including the green water. That's very misleading.
1: At the same time, the 15,000 litre claim also averages out the blue water part, which, as Tim said earlier, can range from less than 100 litres to many thousands. The average is about 500 litres, but that hides the bit that potentially matters most in terms of the impact on water supplies. All of which means you can't use the global water footprint to say that beef is bad. And when Mesfin sees his numbers used like that, it makes him uncomfortable.
3: There is a disappointment of the misuse of numbers, that's clear. And the disappointment also goes back to myself, where did I do my job very well and explain the numbers and the story behind them?
1: That's it for this week. Thanks to Mesfin Meekinen, Mark Mulligan and Tim Hess. If you've seen a number you think we should take a look at, email us on moreorless@bbc.co.uk. Until next time, goodbye.
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11: Discussing Europe's annual climate report card and why the continent is the fastest warming in the world. We'll also look at the impact and work of scientist Craig Venter, who died this week. Roland Pease has a special report after the White House dismissed the entire National Science Board.
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13: BBC World Service, it's 5 hours GMT. Welcome to Weekend with Julian Morica. The US says it's withdrawing 5,000 of its troops from Germany following diplomatic clashes between Washington and Berlin over the Iran war. Meanwhile, President Trump has insisted he doesn't need congressional authorization to continue the military action if he chooses to.
14: Nobody's ever sought it before. Nobody's ever asked for it before. It's never been used before. Why should we be different?
13: In the Middle East, rats infest Gaza's camps for displaced Palestinians, biting children and spreading disease.
15: We woke up to her screaming at 2 a.m. When my husband turned on the torch, the weasel ran away. I looked at her hand and it was all blood. Everything was bloody.
13: Also, why the deaths of two Sudanese intellectuals have sparked vigils and public readings in several world cities. That's on Weekend after the World News.
16: BBC News with Sue Montgomery. The US says it will withdraw 5,000 of its troops from Germany as a rift widens between the two countries. The Pentagon said the troops would be removed over the next 6 to 12 months. President Trump has criticised Chancellor Merz for not sending forces to help open the Strait of Hormuz. Peter Bowes is in Washington.
17: Just a couple of days ago, when the president was speculating about this, suggesting that there would be a review and an announcement made in due course, the reports in this city were that the Defense Department was taken by surprise, some would say shocked, by what they were reading. Now, just a couple of days later, the Pentagon is announcing that 5,000 troops are to be withdrawn from Germany. And the backdrop, of course, is that spat between the German Chancellor and President Trump and the disagreements that they have over the war.
16: President Trump has written to the leaders of the House and Senate, insisting that hostilities with Iran have been terminated, meaning he doesn't require congressional authorization for the war. US law requires Congress to approve any military action lasting more than 60 days. The UN Refugee Agency has warned the increased cost of shipping due to the war in the Middle East is impacting the delivery of aid to refugees in the wider region and Africa. The agency's spokeswoman, Carlotta Wolf, said the crisis had generated far-reaching ripple effects well beyond the region, with growing consequences for global humanitarian supply chains, citing the Sudan civil war as one example.
18: The brutal conflict has entered now its fourth year, and which is currently the largest displacement crisis in the world, the cost of delivering aid has doubled in recent months, while rerouted shipments around the Cape of Good Hope add up to 25 days in delivery times.
16: Cuba has condemned fresh sanctions by the US, calling them collective punishment against the Cuban people. The foreign minister said the measures were illegal and abusive. Will Grant assesses the impact of the sanctions on the Cuban economy.
19: The wording says to any foreign person operating in the energy, defence, related material, metals and mining, financial services or security sector of the Cuban economy or any other sector of the Cuban economy. Huge amount of movement and wiggle room there in the interpretation of what that could mean. But I think the truth is that this will be focused at squeezing the economy further by forcing sanctions against anybody who does dealings, particularly with those areas, mining, financial services and so on, and simply making it more uncomfortable for any entity, any individual who intends to do business with the Cuban government, which of course remains the main player in the economy on the island.
16: World News from the BBC. A US appeals court has temporarily blocked postal delivery of the medication used in the majority of abortions in the United States, mifepristone. The conservative-dominated Fifth Circuit Court of Appeals delivered the ruling in a lawsuit brought by the state of Louisiana, which has some of the strictest anti-abortion laws in the US. It means the pill will only be distributed in person at clinics. The Office of Mexico's Attorney General says it will not seek to arrest the governor of the state of Sinaloa, Rubén Rocha, who the United States has accused of drug and weapons trafficking. The U.S. is seeking his extradition along with that of 9 other Mexican nationals. But a representative of the Attorney General's office told reporters Washington had not provided adequate proof. Bolivian police say a senior judge was shot dead on Thursday night in Santa Cruz. The police said Victor Hugo Claure was attacked by two people on a motorbike. The authorities have reinforced security for 13 other senior magistrates following the attack. Scientists in the UK believe they've identified a previously unknown sketch of the second wife of Henry VIII, Anne Boleyn, using facial recognition technology. They believe they've discovered the Tudor Queen's image within drawings by the artist Hans Holbein the Younger. Here's Harriet Bradshaw.
20: Scientists used facial recognition software to compare the faces in all the drawings with contemporary depictions of the Queen's cousins and daughter to see if, without human bias, she could be identified. The team concluded a sketch labelled as Anne Boleyn was actually her mother, while a portrait currently known as an unidentified woman was most likely her. But their methodology is also contested, one art historian arguing, you can't treat works of art as if they're modern photographs.
16: BBC News.
13: It's 6 minutes past five GMT. Welcome to Weekend from the BBC World Service with me, Julian Warwicker. We start this half hour with that announcement from America about their troops in Germany. President Trump had been threatening to punish some European countries for refusing to help with the war in Iran. And the German Chancellor Friedrich Merz's comments that the US was being humiliated by Tehran seemed to have hit a nerve. Earlier this week, Mr. Trump hinted he might pull thousands of troops out of Germany. And on Friday, the chief Pentagon spokesman Sean Parnell confirmed this in a statement. It's been voiced up by one of our producers.
21: The Secretary of War has ordered the withdrawal of approximately 5,000 troops from Germany. This decision follows a thorough review of the department's force posture in Europe and is in recognition of theatre requirements and conditions on the ground. We expect the withdrawal to be completed over the next 6 to 12 months.
13: Our North America correspondent, Peter Bowes, told me more.
22: Pete Hegseth, the Defence Secretary, has ordered the withdrawal of approximately 5,000 troops from Germany. There are currently around 36,000 US troops in Germany. It is the most densely deployed country in Europe in terms of US troops. The Pentagon says the decision follows a thorough review of the department's force posture in Europe and is in recognition of theatre requirements and conditions on the ground. It expects the withdrawal to be completed over the next 6 to 12 months.
13: And the background to this, a disagreement between President Trump and the German Chancellor.
22: Yes, quite a spat, really, between Donald Trump and Friedrich Merz over the war in Iran. Now, the Chancellor's views and reservations about the conflict have been well known since the beginning of the war. In fact, he met with Donald Trump at the White House in March. It was really just days after the conflict started. And he, around that time, expressed concern that an extended war could do great damage to the global economy. In recent days, he has been somewhat more critical, saying that the US was being humiliated by the Iranian leadership, and he criticised Washington's lack of strategy. Now, Mr. Trump responded just a few days ago that the German Chancellor didn't know what he was talking about and felt that the Chancellor supported Iran getting nuclear weapons. Mr. Trump threatened, this is just 2 days ago, to reduce the number of US troops stationed in Germany and said there would be an announcement shortly. Just 2 days later, we have that confirmation from the Pentagon. And it's interesting, Julian, that the response here in Washington, there was some media reporting that the Defense Department was taken by surprise by what the president was saying at that stage in social media.
13: Other NATO allies will look at this quite warily, won't they?
22: Yes, Italy, Spain come to mind. They have been criticised by the president in the last few weeks over Iran. In fact, the president was asked a short time ago whether he would consider taking similar action in relation to US troops in those countries, and he didn't rule it out. So, yes, I think there will be a lot of people in Europe looking at this, of course, with the overview that the president has been extremely critical of NATO more generally in terms of its response and support over the war. Of course, Donald Trump has had a long-term beef with NATO in terms of the financing of NATO individual countries. That row seems to have been put to bed, but now the dispute, of course, is over NATO's response, especially in the early stages of the war.
0: I suppose the other question that people will raise is whether this has a military significance or whether it's more symbolic.
22: I suspect at this stage it's probably more symbolic in terms of military significance. I think it probably depends on whether similar action is taken in other countries. But it may well make, I think, a few people nervous. Germany is a key logistics hub in terms of the military. It could, this reduction in forces could risk slowing any response times if there were to be a crisis. And 5,000 is quite a significant number.
0: Peter Bowes in Washington. Well, President Trump has insisted he doesn't need congressional authorization to continue the war with Iran, arguing that past US commanders-in-chief didn't seek such approval. As a critical two-month deadline for the war expired on Friday, Mr. Trump said his predecessors considered Congress's authority

0: Earlier, he said he wasn't happy with Iran's latest peace proposals.
1: It's never been sought before. There's been numerous, many, many times, and nobody's ever gotten it before. They consider it totally unconstitutional. But we're always in touch with Congress. But nobody's ever sought it before. Nobody's ever asked for it before. It's never been used before. Why should we be different?
0: Well, I've been speaking to Trita Parsi, who's the executive vice president of the Quincy Institute for Responsible Statecraft. What's his reading of where the negotiations now stand?
2: There's no information out there yet on exactly what is being proposed or whether actually the U.S. reaction truly is disappointment. What I think is fascinating, though, is that the negotiations have, by the initiative of the Iranians or the demand of the Iranians, shifted over to written exchanges of proposals. And they have done this, so the Iranians have pushed for this, because they have been very frustrated by Trump's constant changing of the goalposts, as well as the negotiators' lack of understanding of some of the technical aspects of the program. So they've decided to put everything on paper in order to essentially bring greater stability to the negotiations, but this means that it actually slows down the process quite significantly, which obviously is not making Trump very happy.
0: Insofar as any details have emerged, we've had these reports of two senior Iranian officials saying the new proposal removes a previous condition Iran had set that Mr. Trump must first lift the sea blockade against Iran for then negotiators to meet face to face, the suggestion being that it's about sequencing. If there has been a change, that's where it might be.
2: What we have seen so far is that there was a sequencing that was suggested 3 weeks ago in which the Iranians first would announce that the strait is open and then the U.S. would reciprocate by saying that the blockade is lifted. This was then rejected by Trump after his negotiators first agreed to it. And that's why we ended up in this debacle of the last two or so weeks. If the demand is lifted, that would actually be quite significant. But it's only, as you have said, the sequencing, because at the end of the day, in order for there to be any real agreement, both the blockade as well as Iran's current approach towards the Strait of Hormuz is likely going to have to change.
0: You mentioned everything being written down. President Trump has now written to congressional and Senate leaders to say hostilities have now terminated. That was the word he used. It's in the context of him, he says, not needing that legislative branch to approve the war in the first place. But terminated? Does it look terminated to you?
2: There isn't any active military operations ongoing right now, but at the same time, the blockade is, according to international law, an act of war. So as long as the blockade goes on, there is also a legal argument to say that the war actually has not been terminated. And as a result, he is obligated to follow the Constitution and report to Congress. Now, of course, he understands that that's going to be very politically difficult, because if he forces these members of Congress, particularly on the Republican side, to actually cast a vote on this matter, he may end up facing quite a bit of a political surprise, because this war is profoundly unpopular.
0: Trita Parsi, Executive Vice President of the Quincy Institute for Responsible Statecraft. You're with the Weekend at 15 minutes past 5 GMT. The West African nation of Mali continues to face a critical security situation following large-scale attacks last weekend by separatists and the Al-Qaeda-linked group Jinim. On Friday, there were reports that Mali's army and its Russian mercenary allies had surrendered a strategic northern military stronghold to the armed rebels. Well, now Jinim has begun efforts to besiege the capital, Bamako. The group has vowed that no one will be allowed in as it tries to bring about the collapse of the military regime and introduce Sharia law. We can speak to Portia Crowe, who's Reuters West Africa correspondent. Portia, welcome to the program. How do you see things standing just now?
3: Good morning, Julian. Yes, exactly as you were just saying, the latest that we were able to report yesterday was that the northern town of Tessalit had been taken. This came sort of at the same time that we were receiving reports and able to report that there were Jenim was establishing military checkpoints on some, not all, but some of the major roads leading into the capital, Bamako. And this came after a statement from Janim as well.

0: the day earlier, that was actually written in French, which is quite rare for them. They often write in Arabic, really calling on the people of Mali to rise up and to sort of support their cause and to rise up against their military-led government and also establish Sharia law in the country.
1: You talk about the cause. I mean, is it clear what that cause is? We have Tuareg separatists and militant Islamists apparently fighting together. Are they united here?
0: That's a very good question. And I think many people believe that they absolutely are. Many Sahel watchers, security experts, many also look at the history, and historically they have not always coordinated, collaborated. At times they have in the past. This was certainly the largest scale in many years, at the very least, sort of coordinated attack between the two groups. But I think time will tell exactly how, you know, what their relationship will look like going forward. Obviously, the sort of Tuareg-dominated northern group, rebel group in the north, has seized the town of Kidal, as well as Tessalit and other areas. Jenim is more focused on the center of Mali and around Bamako. And so they're sort of operating, it seems to be, in different, for the most part, different spheres right now, but remains to be seen.
1: What does this say about the strength of the Malian army and those Russian allies that they currently have alongside them?
0: Yeah, I mean, it's, they, you know, Africa Corps themselves has, you know, commented on the fact that they have withdrawn from Kidal. It's not, I don't think any paramilitary or other group wants to say that they've, you know, been forced to withdraw from a position they were holding. I think there was a lot of concern in Bamako about the government as well, about the Malian army. We didn't see the military leader for Assimi Goïta for several days after the attacks, and then on Tuesday he did deliver a live address. The government lost their defense minister Sadio Camara in the attacks, which took place about a week ago right now, early in the morning last Saturday. And so there's been quite a bit of national mourning as well about the loss of that defense minister.
1: And what sense do you get from the ground of what it's like living in Mali just now? The uncertainty, the fear that there must be?
0: So I was last in Mali late last year in November, but I do have many contacts throughout the country. It's been a very scary week for a lot of people. I have contacts who have been stuck in some of these towns that were attacked last Saturday. You know, the armed groups hit a number of locations throughout the country at once, and I have contacts who haven't been able, who were maybe just, you know, happened to be traveling in one of those towns and haven't been able to get back to Bamako because they're not sure if the roads are safe. Flights have been disrupted. So that's quite concerning. But I will say the last time, I was in Mali a couple of times last year, and it's just, you know, at that time there was, you know, JNIM was introducing a fuel blockade on the capital, blocking fuel tankers from delivering to the capital. And there was a lot of fear, but there was so much, resilience as well. I was able to go to a really wonderful live music night last time I was there, and it really showcased sort of the diversity of the country, which really makes it really strong and brings it together. And people were still able to go out and enjoy music, which is what Mali is really so known
1: Absolutely.
0: For in culture.
1: No. I'm glad we found time for that final reflection. Thank you so much, Portia Crowe, Reuters West Africa correspondent. Now in Gaza, rats, fleas and other pests are increasingly spreading diseases among displaced Palestinians. After 2 years of war, most of the 2 million people living in the Strip are now living in makeshift camps with poor hygiene and sanitation. A recent survey by international aid groups found rodents were frequently seen in 80% of displacement sites. Here's our Middle East correspondent, Yolande Nell.
2: Here you see all the sewage that comes from all the area of Gaza.
3: Imwadia is a mother of three. Cutting through the beachside tent camp where her family now lives is a stinking stream of raw sewage. The ideal habitat for Gaza's growing population of rodents.
2: While we are sleeping, they walk over our clothes, they walk over our food and even water. We have little water as well.
3: In social media videos, Palestinians in the war-torn territory show the new daily battles they're facing against rats, weasels, and other pests. There have been attacks on the sick, elderly, and children.
4: We woke up to her screaming at 2 a.m.
3: Samah Adabla, who's also displaced in Gaza City, recalls the night her 4-year-old daughter, Mayasin, was bitten.
4: When my husband turned on the torch, the weasel ran away. I looked at her hand and it was all blood. Everything was bloody.
3: After the girl came back from the hospital, she developed a fever and vomiting. Samah and her husband now stay awake in shifts to keep watch over their 2 children. Gaza hospitals are also seeing a surge in skin diseases caused by fleas, mites, lice and bedbugs. According to the World Health Organization, they've treated over 110,000 cases this year, putting further strain on the broken healthcare system. Pest control options are limited. Some local councils have been dousing tents with bug sprays. But Etty Higgins from UNICEF says the root cause of the infestations must be urgently addressed.
5: What is needed is a very large-scale campaign to be able to deal with the waste and rubble problems across Gaza. Pipes have been destroyed and treatment facilities have been destroyed, so we are trying to scale up our support to manage the wastewater and sewage.
3: More than 6 months into a shaky ceasefire, Gazans are continuing to suffer. Citing security concerns, Israel restricts some supplies needed for repairs, such as pipes and bulldozers. But COGAT, the military agency that controls access to Gaza, tells the BBC it's working with the UN and others in the fields of sanitation and essential infrastructure. Many areas of the strip, previously used for landfill, are now under full Israeli control, leaving huge rubbish piles in populated areas, another breeding ground for rodents. Small fires dot one dump in Gaza City. Right next to it, Rizq Abulela and his 4 children, including an 8-year-old with cancer, live in a tent. They can see and hear the rats and weasels.
6: We can't sleep. They go down into the rubbish dump and fight because there are so many of them. I swear we can't endure it.
3: Now, with summer approaching, pest infestations and the public health crisis look set to get worse. And Gazans, worn down by 2 years of war, say that the situation is becoming intolerable.
1: Yolande Nell reporting. Sudanese activists are holding vigils and public readings in several cities across the world to mark the sudden deaths of 2 intellectuals, Hamid Murtada Khalafala and Muzan al-Neel. The funeral of Hamid Khalafala, an author who was 36, will take place later today in the South African city of Johannesburg. Now, both were leading figures in Sudan's peaceful youth resistance movement that led the protests which ousted President Omar al-Bashir after 30 years in power. Well, Bayan Abu Bakr is a Sudanese-American historian at Yale University, specializing in African history. And I began by asking her about Hamid Khalafala.
7: Hamid was many things. I came to first know him as an activist of the revolution. He was active in the resistance committees that were the lifeblood of the Sudanese revolution, continue to be, as the emergency response rooms that have evolved from the resistance committees, you know, have created food kitchens, shelters, and supported displaced people throughout this war and have been the only conditions for survival. Hamid was a big part of this organic grassroots movement that took hold in Sudan and that fermented. And he was one of the first people to really articulate the demands of the revolution in this language that could be translated to the global community. And both him and Muzin and Neil, who passed away exactly 2 weeks apart from one another, were critical to giving us this language of understanding the current war in Sudan as a counter-revolution and a struggle of elites and non-elites, and one that was fundamentally about, taking away the dignity and the rights of Sudanese people to their sovereignty.
1: You mentioned Muzan al-Neil as well, who has died, as you say, within 2 weeks of Hamid, a Sudanese engineer, researcher, writer, public speaker. You hinted this a moment ago, at a time of unbelievable crisis and violence in Sudan. Somehow this matters more for people because they're holding on to these kinds of figures. Is that right?
7: Absolutely. I mean, I think there's already a lack of media attention on the counter-revolutionary war in Sudan, which is for a number of reasons that both Hamid and Muzin have written about. But also on another level, there's so much polarization within the Sudanese community because of the sort of either-or situation we are presented with the Sudanese armed forces and the rapid support forces of having to choose either one as an option. The international community, the elites of Sudan, see them as the only choice for our future and completely reject the idea that Sudanese people can have the right to determine their own destiny. Muzin and Hamid, though, they constantly reminded us of this false choice, that there was no choice in the military. There was no choice of a military state that could not be the one that we made after all of the sacrifices of the revolution, after all of the martyrs who lost their lives, after all of the people who willingly marched towards freedom. They constantly reminded us of the intertwined history of the Sudanese armed forces and the rapid support forces. You know, the very fact that the Sudanese armed forces created the rapid support forces from the Janjaweeds, which were a militia that was primarily charged for the responsibility of the Darfur genocide and institutionalized by the Sudanese armed forces in 2017. Muzin and Hamid could have very much been like, the NGO elites, those who are take up space on the international stage and ultimately come to the decision, like the rest of the international community, that we must side with the dictators and the warmongers who have killed so many of us. They could have made that choice too, because it's the easy one. But they were firm in their steadfast dedication to the Sudanese revolution, to Sudanese people. And it's unfortunate that the polarization, the paranoia, everything that this war has created will only get worse.
1: As it enters its fourth year as well, with no sign of it ending.
7: With no sign of it ending, with the polarization and the political situation only becoming worse as, you know, life normalizes.
1: That was Bayan Abu Bakr, Sudanese-American historian at Yale University, who specializes in African history. You're listening to Weekend from the BBC World Service. In a moment, I'll introduce you to my two guests who are with me for the rest of the programme. Before that, the latest international news headlines.

0: This is the BBC World Service with Harriet Gilbert in conversation with John Connolly about his best-selling novel, The Book of Lost Things.
1: It's the story of a young boy whose trauma at the death of his mother propels him into a dark, fantastic otherworld of twisted fairy stories and myths.
2: The boy, whose name was David, did everything that he could to keep his mother alive. He prayed. He tried to be good so that she would not be punished for his mistakes.
3: My father died when I was older than David, but I had a younger brother who was not far off David's age. 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
3: Very much the latter. 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What they want you to do is to be smart.
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4: GMT, this is Weekend from the BBC World Service. Still to come, there were speeches and grand dinners, plus much enthusiasm from President Trump. But how much difference will King Charles's visit to the US make in the longer term? Plus the pros and cons of turning an academic study into a stage drama. That's all here on Weekend with me, Julian Warwicker, after a summary of world news.
5: BBC News with Sue Montgomery. The US says it will withdraw 5,000 of its troops from Germany amid a widening rift between the two countries. President Trump has criticised the German Chancellor Friedrich Merz for not sending forces to help open the Strait of Hormuz. Mr. Trump has written to the leaders of the US House and Senate saying that hostilities with Iran have been terminated, meaning he doesn't require congressional authorization for the war. Earlier, he said he was not happy with Iran's latest peace proposals, accusing Tehran of asking for things he could not agree to. The UN Refugee Agency has warned that increased shipping costs due to the war are impacting the delivery of aid to refugees across the wider region and in Africa. Lebanon's health ministry says at least 12 people have been killed in the latest Israeli strikes in the south of the country. Cuba's foreign minister has condemned fresh sanctions by the US, calling them collective punishment against the Cuban people. He said Washington would not intimidate the island. President Trump says he'll raise tariffs on cars and trucks from the EU, accusing it of failing to comply with their trade deal. The European Commission says it's implementing the agreement in line with standard practice. At least 4 people have been killed in mudslides caused by heavy rains in the northeast of Brazil. More than 1,000 people have been forced from their homes in the cities of Recife and neighbouring Olinda. Scientists believe they've identified a previously unknown sketch of the second wife of Henry VIII, Anne Boleyn, using facial recognition technology. They believe they've discovered the Tudor Queen's image within drawings by the artist Hans Holbein the Younger. BBC News.
4: You're listening to the BBC World Service. I'm Julian Warwicker with Weekend, and I have 2 guests with me for the rest of the programme who will be giving us their personal take on some of the news and issues of the day. Jill Rutter is here, Senior Fellow of the Institute for Government Think Tank, based here in the UK. And Joe Studwell is here, author and journalist and visiting fellow at the Overseas Development Institute, which is a global organisation based in London. Welcome, both of you. Good morning. Jill, the draw of politics and economics for you, where was the spark for that?
6: That's very interesting. I think it went back to when I was at school, and there used to be a programme ages ago, not on the BBC, called Weekend World, which was a sort of long form part, I think, of John Burt's Mission to Explain, former Director General of the BBC, but then at London Weekend Television. And they used to have a very nerdy Sunday afternoon programme, Sunday lunchtime programme, which I remember as a teenager was the thing I would get up for, where they would actually investigate sort of, you know, politics and economics intersection, so sort of political economy. And I think my fascination started there, and I went to study at university, and then I went to the Treasury, and there's no better place for at least politics and economics together.
4: And the civil service has been a significant part of your career since?
6: Yes, yes. So I spent the bulk of my career in the civil service, bit of time out doing various other things. But then, as I was sort of drawing to the end of a civil service career, the think tank, the Institute for Government, which looks at making government more effective, was being founded. A very helpful benefactor. There aren't really parallel institutions in many other countries. We find it very difficult to find like institutions, looking not at policy, which lots of think tanks do, but at how government works. And so I joined them very early on, and I've been there more or less ever since.
4: Making government more effective, having sat in this chair for a number of years, it's quite a challenge, isn't it?
6: Yes, quite often we have to say, OK, so how long have we been around for, and is the UK government more effective? I think the political landscape has definitely got much more difficult, and we've had this succession of big challenges to government. A few years after IFG was founded, the UK voted for Brexit. That obviously became a massive preoccupation. That, you know, you can say was that a result in some ways of the austerity that followed the 2008 financial crash, which coincided with the founding of the Institute for Government. Then we had the pandemic. Then we had the consequences of the Russian full-scale invasion of Ukraine. And now we're coping with, you know, the biggest oil shock. You know, I think the International Energy Agency says it's the biggest oil shock the world has seen. So circumstances for actually delivering on what you might call normal everyday priorities and so showing some growth, you know, whatever, have become much, much more difficult.
4: Joe, I describe you as an author and a journalist, but I mentioned as well the Overseas Development Institute, and the economics of development is very much sort of your area. Really, isn't it?
7: Yeah, that's what I got into. I started out as a journalist, went quite early on, sort of 1993, to live in China for 8 years, followed that story. But to begin with, I really did business journalism from the perspective of multinationals and other foreign businesses. But then 97, I started a macro research business, which serve clients that over the years gradually became firms like hedge funds and things like that. But what I found as time went on was that I found the challenges facing governments of poor countries with very limited resources much more interesting than the work that I'd naturally fallen into. And so gradually I sold out my interest in my business in 2007, and I got into writing this series of books about development, initially in Asia, three books in Asia, and then most recently a book in Africa. And that's just kind of what I've gotten into now. And I do find it genuinely interesting. And I think quite, you know, a lot of people will sort of think about all the poverty and whatever, but I find it genuinely interesting. And the work I've done in the last 5 years in Africa, I've found absolutely fantastic, and things are a bit better in Africa than they were 20 years ago. So I'm quite probably unusually optimistic, actually, about the continent.
4: We will talk more about How Africa Works, which is the book you're alluding to, after the news in half an hour or so's time. And that sort of notion of optimism is one that I'm happy to revisit, because, as you say, it's not always the point of view you hear. We're going to start our conversations in terms of the news of the last few days in the United States, because on Tuesday, King Charles was the first British king and only the second British monarch to address a joint meeting of both houses of the US Congress. In the centrepiece speech of his state visit, timed for the 250th anniversary of American independence, King Charles deployed some Royal British humour, quoting Oscar Wilde and referring to the title of a James Dean film, and he also poked fun at British parliamentary traditions.
8: Now, as you may know, when I address my own parliament at Westminster, we still follow an age-old tradition and take a member of parliament hostage, holding him or her at Buckingham Palace until I am safely returned. I don't know, Mr. Speaker, if there were any volunteers for that role here today.
4: Then on Wednesday evening, the King made use of humour again during a state banquet hosted by President Trump at the White House. Now, this was his joke about Mr. Trump's controversial plans for a new ballroom at the White House.
8: It is a particular pleasure to be back in this wonderful building, the heart of your democracy. On this occasion, I cannot help noticing the readjustments to the East Wing, Mr. President. Following your visit to Windsor Castle last year, And I'm sorry to say that we British, of course, made our own small attempt at real estate redevelopment of the White House in 1814.
4: There weren't, though, just laughs. In a seemingly unscripted moment which went against established etiquette, Mr. Trump insisted the king agreed with him that Iran should not be allowed a nuclear weapon.
9: And we're doing a little Middle East work right now, too, if you might know. And we're doing very well. We have militarily defeated that particular opponent. And we're never going to let that opponent ever, Charles agrees with me, even more than I do, we're never going to let that opponent have a nuclear weapon. They know that, and they've known it right now very powerfully.
4: Even more than I do, with a slightly curious line. What now for the so-called special relationship between the UK and the US? Jennifer McClellan is a Democratic Party US representative who served Virginia's 4th Congressional District since 2023. She told me what she made of the welcome received by the King and Queen Camilla in the States, and specifically in her own state.
10: We were excited. You know, this is the first royal visit we had since Queen Elizabeth came to celebrate 400 years of Virginia. And I think King Charles got the same warm and excited welcome as Queen Elizabeth. And celebrating our very strong friendship, despite a very rocky start between the United States and Great Britain.
4: It's an interesting observation that the Queen, who was obviously held in so much affection and was on the throne for so many decades, but her son now, as King, is commanding as much affection in Virginia.
10: I think so. You know, a lot of it, we saw him grow up, and I don't know, I feel like we know him just as well as we knew Queen Elizabeth, and he still represents the strong ties that the United States has with the United Kingdom and Great Britain, and we were proud to show off. You know, I think, you know, I use the analogy, we're like the rebellious child that moved away from home but still has that love and affection and kind of wants to brag and show off, that says, you know, we did great, but we still recognize our familiar ties and are excited to see you.
4: There were a number of engagements for them, some of them together, some of them separately. When you spoke to those who'd spoken to them, what kind of impression did you get?
10: He was surprisingly funny. I think a lot of people view him as somewhat serious, and you know, the pageantry around the crown is very serious, but he's witty and charming and funny, and we saw that in his speech to Congress, but I think people saw that one-on-one with him as well.
4: You take us to Congress because you're effectively wearing two hats here. You've got the Virginia connection, very strong connection, obviously, but also there you are in Congress. When you look at that speech and what you think he was saying, what are you now thinking?
10: A couple of things. You know, first, reminding Congress and by extension the president of the very strong ties between the United States and the United Kingdom as leaders in NATO, and the importance of the United States remaining a leader in protecting democracy on the global stage, as we've seen either our president or some members of Congress want to retreat from NATO. He reminded us of how important it is that we remain a leader on the national stage. But he also connected his love and appreciation and desire to protect our planet and our natural resources, and reminded us of our responsibility to do so as well. And I think his visit to the Shenandoah National Park, his conversation with the Monacan tribe there, and his appreciation for their deep connection to nature and the importance of land stewardship, he reminded us of that, which I think is also a critically important message as members of Congress and the president retreat from that responsibility.
4: I mean, it's one thing for a body like Congress to be, to use your word, reminded of things. It's another for anything to change significantly for any length of time. Do you think that will happen?
10: Our elections will determine that. And I think,
4: so you
10: know,
4: you think
10: again,
4: you've got to wait until then, basically?
10: Well, unfortunately, with the majority in charge right now, yes. And with the direction that the president has taken, I think we do, but we have elections coming up this November, and in the meantime, we're trying to hold the line.
4: Where are you on the so-called special relationship?
10: I was born and raised in Virginia. We have very strong ties, and particularly in the 20th century and in the 21st century, when we partner together, whether it is on trade, economic issues, on national security, on protecting democracy across the globe, when we are together, we are stronger. And I think it is a very important relationship to continue to foster. Like any family, we're going to have our differences, but those differences cannot overshadow the fact that we share a common commitment to protecting the, as Thomas Jefferson said, inalienable rights of all people. And I think, again, our breaking away 250 years ago was because we felt the king and parliament were not doing that, and we felt it's time for us to self-govern. But the core value remains the same, and we still share that core value.
4: Jennifer McClellan, Democratic Party U.S. representative for Virginia's 4th Congressional District. Joe, how do you reflect on this visit?
7: I think happy days, really. Trump, to me, looked to be genuinely relaxed, engaging in what could only have seemed to him to be a very high quality reality TV show with himself, Melania, a king and a queen. I think King Charles will have come back feeling invigorated because the constitutional monarchy has been shown to be politically vital. The heat's off Keir Starmer for a few weeks, I would have thought. Doesn't really mean anything
4: not
7: longer
4: sure, not
7: term.
4: Sure whether it still will be after the election. It's
7: a week,
4: but anyway, yes.
7: But I think as the guest said there, really it's about November in American political terms.
4: What about the special relationship? I asked her about it, and she was obviously, as you would expect, enthusiastic about it. But I mean,
7: well, of course, the British ambassador came out with the truth, didn't he? I slightly spoke the truth, but I mean, sometimes the truth should not be spoken. When he said during the week that the special relationship currently is with Israel.
4: Yes, this was back in February. He said it to a group of students, so it was a while ago. But as you say, it was reported this week. Yeah, and probably Israel, he said, which is an interesting one, as you say. Jill, what did you make of it all?
6: Well, I thought in terms of execution, it went as well as possibly could be expected. So I think that people in the Foreign Office, in Number 10, in the palace, will all be incredibly relieved that nothing untoward happened, but also very, very pleased with the way in which the king spoke and the reception he received. I think the key question, though, is does this shift anything? I thought it was really interesting that President Trump managed to persuade himself, maybe that wasn't very difficult, that his new best pal, King Charles, greatest king ever or whatever, agreed with him totally on the Iran war and would have done different things if it hadn't been for that annoying British Prime Minister, Keir Starmer. I mean, he did land one concrete thing, which was the nixing of tariffs on Scotch whisky, which will benefit that industry if it happens. But there is always a words into action translation problem with this US administration. We saw that at the last state visit, when President Trump came here in September, there was this new tech partnership unveiled. But that's now run into the sand because the US doesn't like something else that we've done. So it's quite a quixotic and difficult to deal with administration. And the really interesting thing is President Trump has only been in office for 16 months, and we've already had a state visit to the UK, an unprecedented second state visit. King Charles has gone to the States for the first ever by a king. We have the Prince and Princess of Wales, I think, going later. What more do we have to last for the rest of that Trump term?
4: There are fewer cards left to play, is your point.
6: Unprecedented third or fourth state visits.
4: Well, who knows? We will turn to other developments in the United States this week now, because these could have far-reaching implications for all those involved specifically in scientific research. For more, we can talk to our science reporter, Roland Pease. Good to have you back, Roland. Good morning. It's all about relations between President Trump and the National Science Board. Tell us what's been happening and why this National Science Board is so important for research in the US.
11: Yes, I mean, fewer smiles, I have to say, in the scientific world at the moment. And that's just 2 weeks after the triumph of the Artemis II journey around the moon, which I think really made things look quite good. But the latest development was the firing of the entire National Science Board, 22 members of it. They're mainly made of scientists and so on, and they steer the $9 billion that the US invests in science research every year through the National Science Foundation. And adding to the concern that they were just fired was that there was no explanation given, as one of the fired board members, Kevin Stassen, told NewsHour's Tim Franks early this week.
12: Was any reason given to you as to why you were fired?
13: No. My understanding is that every member of the board received the same three-sentence termination email and no other explanation or communication.
4: And this, Roland, has been against a backdrop, hasn't it, of rising concerns among researchers about the White House's approach to science.
11: Absolutely. Since Donald Trump arrived in the White House, and most notably in the health sciences, the latest episode last week reminded many what happened last year when the Health Secretary Robert Kennedy fired the entire Advisory Committee on Immunization Practices and replaced them with his own choices, many of whom had been associated with anti-vaccine positions. And then there was the axing of $500 million worth of further development of the mRNA vaccines, which did so much to end the pandemic. But it's not only health science. The NSB itself was facing a 50% cut in its budget. And there's actually an organization called the Academic Freedom Index, based in Gothenburg and Friedrich Alexander universities in Europe, who try to objectively map the independence of universities around the world. And only recently there'd been a catastrophic decline in trust in the US. And I asked one of the study leaders, Katrin Kinselbach, what she made of the latest sackings.
14: I think what we observe in the United States at the moment is that the Trump administration really plays all the cards it has to politicize science and to, in this case, politicize peer review. It clearly does not support a science system in which public funding is distributed in line with scientific rather than political criteria. And that's one dimension, of course, that we consider in the Academic Freedom Index.
4: And the White House has had what to say about all of this, Roland?
11: No further clarification that I've seen so far. If you go to the National Science Board webpage, all it says there is that new members are pending and that the quarterly meeting that they were about to have on Tuesday has been cancelled. Brian Babin, who's the Republican chair of the House Science Committee, has said every president expects advisors to serve in a manner consistent with executive and legislative priorities, which is sort of what we've heard before, and is essentially the line that Donald Trump is the democratically elected president of the United States, and that we're talking here about the way that billions of dollars of taxpayers are spent. Mm. So, you know, that's the sort of the democratic tension. The counter-argument from scientists is for 80 years of extraordinary progress, it's been fed by the fact that researchers have been told, here's the money, go and do good science and make us richer, and it's actually been working. Think of the internet and things like that.
4: Roland, thank you as ever. Roland Pease, our science reporter. Now, both guests on the programme today are highly regarded authors of works in their fields, The Structures of UK Governance for Jill Rutter, Global Development and Economics for Joe Studwell. I wonder how they'd feel about adapting their writing into a stage play or piece of film drama while they consider that. Julie Norman will speak, an academic who has done exactly that. She's an associate professor of politics and international relations at University College London and an expert on the Middle East. She's written a book with Maya Carter-Hallwood entitled Gaza, The Dream and the Nightmare, about the struggle of ordinary Gazans to live from day to day. And she decided to adapt the book into a piece of theatre here in London. Julie Norman now has these reflections on how academia can be turned into drama.
15: The lights dimmed and the actors walked on stage. After weeks of rehearsing, the moment had arrived. Showtime.
16: I don't have a favorite place in Gaza, but I can say the view from my bedroom window gave me the best feeling I've ever had in my entire life. I could see the neighbors down on our small street. I could see Salah Ad-Din Street, the main north-south road, stretching into the distance.
15: This was not just any play. It was my play, the first I'd ever written or produced, and I had no idea how it would go. I'm not a typical creative. In my normal life, I'm an academic, teaching international relations at a London university. I've written books and countless articles on conflict, Israel-Palestine, and Middle East politics, and sometimes I write explainers for the public. But a play? The performance is a stage adaptation of my recent book, Gaza, The Dream and the Nightmare. When writing the book, my co-author and I had conducted dozens of interviews with Palestinians and Israelis, leaving us with pages of memories and anecdotes from people of all walks of life. Some of these quotes were included in the book, but I felt they deserve more. Inspired by Ariel Dorfman's Speak Truth to Power, a play I had seen over 15 years ago about human rights defenders, I decided to try weaving some of the quotes together into a performance piece. Because I was so familiar with the interviews, the process of choosing the quotes came easily. I was also really fortunate that many of the people who had spoken with me shared their stories in a way that, while often tragic, were almost poetic in their expression.
16: Entire buildings were collapsing on other people. I was literally seeing body parts, blood on the ground. People were crying and screaming, and I was just running. The drones overhead sounded like wild dogs.
15: Still, the journey from academic to playwright was full of lessons and surprises. These were some of the lessons I learned. Number one, embrace nuance and emotion. In academic writing, the objective is to make a strong argument and present it as clearly as possible with supporting evidence and logic. But theater, like many art forms, thrives in the tension, the subtleties, the complexities of human experiences that make us feel something. Number two, collaboration is crucial. In academia, you get used to working alone, and you're almost always in full control of your outputs. But in theater, you have no choice but to surrender your text to the interpretation and creative vision of others, actors, directors, tech crew. And number three, open yourself up to the connective experience of sharing a live theater performance with others. As academics, we're primed to publish, to write something permanent that others might one day read. But theater is almost the opposite of that. Sure, there's the written script, but the performance itself is a brief moment in time and space that is unapologetically urgent and fleeting, uniting the cast, crew, and audience in a shared experience that is inescapably human. It will never be repeated in exactly the same way again. Don't get me wrong, I love my work as an academic. I love the intellectual challenges, the puzzles, the search for truth. But while theater by definition is an act, the play I wrote feels more alive, more real than almost anything else I've worked on lately. I just hope there's an encore.
16: The nightmare stays with us. We keep going.
4: Julie Norman with her thoughts on that transition. I wonder if either of you attempted, Joe.
7: Well, I did write a play before I got into non-fiction. My experience of it was it was quite painful. When the thing was produced and put on, I couldn't bear to watch it. But it actually sold out in Hong Kong for a couple of weeks. It was just a different thing. And it's a big reach to go from, you know, you think, well, I write academic stuff, I'll write a play. These are big transitions to make, and it's very uncomfortable.
4: Yeah. What about you, Jill?
6: Well, I think we spend most of our time at the Institute for Government trying to battle the power of the stereotypes of from Yes Minister, which still dominates the way people think about ministerial civil service relations, or indeed the thick of it as rather too effective portrayals of British government.
4: Perhaps leave it there and wait for the news in just over a minute's time. You're with Weekend from the BBC World Service.
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20: I'm Zuzana Zaruk. I'm in northern Poland, where a huge patch of forest has been cleared to make way for the country's first nuclear power station. Does the country's future lie in nuclear power?
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4: BBC World Service, it's 6 hours GMT. Welcome to Weekend with Julia Morica. Coming up this hour, the US says it's withdrawing 5,000 of its troops from Germany following diplomatic clashes between Washington and Berlin over the Iran war. Is this a sign of US policy being made off the cuff?
21: Mr. Trump threatened, this is just 2 days ago, to reduce the number of US troops stationed in Germany. The response here in Washington, there was some media reporting that the Defense Department was taken by surprise.
4: Also, as Islamist rebels threaten the capital of Mali, Bamako, what chance of a political settlement to the current civil conflict? And we begin our look at this year's shortlisted novels for the International Booker Prize for translated works of fiction. That's all here on Weekend. After the latest world news.
22: BBC News with Fiona MacDonald. The US says it will withdraw 5,000 of its troops from Germany as a rift widens between the two countries. The move comes amid a spat between President Donald Trump and the German Chancellor Friedrich Merz over the war with Iran. Peter Bowes is in Washington.
21: The withdrawal probably is more symbolic than strategic. It is likely, I think, to raise more questions amongst allies about Washington's long-term commitment to NATO, and it could be seen as weakening deterrence against Russia. At the same time, the other argument is that the Pentagon may say, well, it's all about flexibility, shifting forces to where they're most needed. That's certainly what their statement seems to imply. But Germany is a key logistics hub, and a reduction in forces could risk slowing response times if there's a crisis.
22: President Trump has written to the leaders of the House and Senate, insisting hostilities with Iran have been terminated, meaning he doesn't require congressional authorization for the war. US law requires Congress to approve any military action lasting more than 60 days. Both countries have been blockading sea traffic in and around the Gulf, despite the lull in fighting. The UN Refugee Agency has warned that the increased cost of shipping due to the war in the Middle East is impacting the delivery of aid to refugees in the wider region and Africa. The agency said shipping rates from key supply sourcing countries had increased by nearly a fifth. The UN spokeswoman, Carlotta Wolf, said this crisis had generated far-reaching ripple effects well beyond the region.
23: In Kenya, where one of UNHCR's global stockpiles is located, a recent fuel price increase of around 15% triggered delays and reduced truck availability for shipments to Ethiopia, the Democratic Republic of the Congo, and South Sudan, which collectively host over 16 million people forced to flee.
22: Cuba has condemned fresh sanctions by the US, calling them collective punishment against the Cuban people. The foreign minister, Bruno Rodriguez, said the measures were illegal and abusive and that Washington would not intimidate them. On Friday, Donald Trump said he would impose new sanctions against those operating in the energy, defence, financial or security sectors of Cuba's economy. Will Grant is our Cuba correspondent.
1: The truth is that this will be focused at squeezing the economy further, forcing sanctions, and simply making it more uncomfortable for any entity, any individual who intends to do business with the Cuban government. People are very, very tired at this situation. They don't want to be in a constant hostile footing with the United States. They feel like their own government has failed to invest in time with the crumbling infrastructure and so on, particularly in the energy sector. And yes, it remains extremely bleak on the island.
22: BBC News. At least four people, including two children, have been killed in mudslides caused by heavy rains in the northeast of Brazil. More than 1,000 people have been forced from their homes in the city of Recife and neighbouring Olinda. Videos posted on social media showed people wading through the high water, with the emergency services using inflatable boats to navigate the flooded streets. Lebanon's health ministry says at least 12 people, including four women and a child, have been killed in Israeli strikes on two towns in the south of the country. The Israeli military is continuing its offensive against the Iranian-backed group Hezbollah, despite a nominal ceasefire. The Lebanese health ministry says more than 2,600 people have been killed in the country since early March. At least 11 people have been killed and more than 30 injured in Mexico after a tourist bus careered off a highway and overturned. It happened in the western state of Nayarit. Officials said the passengers were on their way to a recreational centre. Deadly crashes are a frequent occurrence in Mexico. Scientists in the UK believe they've identified a previously unknown sketch of the second wife of Henry VIII, Anne Boleyn, using facial recognition technology. They believe they've discovered the Tudor Queen's image within drawings by the artist Hans Holbein, the Younger. Facial recognition software was used to compare the faces in all the drawings, with images of the Queen's cousins and daughter, leading to the conclusion that a portrait, currently known as an unidentified woman, was most likely her. But the art historian, Dr. Bender Grosvenor, questions the way the study was carried out.
2: I think this is trying to treat works of art as modern photographs. And it's simply impossible to do that. That's before you get into any of the other problems about their methodology and how they've approached this whole question.
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4: Six minutes past six GMT. Welcome to Weekend from the BBC World Service with me, Julian Warwicker. Coming up a little later this hour, our first look at this year's shortlisted novels for the International Booker Prize. And today we have a story about a young Albanian woman who pledges to become a sworn virgin, so to avoid marriage.
3: I swear to the ruler of the Albanian Alps, Lake Tukajini, that to my dying day, I shall not touch a man. I shall not touch a man, and I shall preserve my virginal innocence, renouncing for all times the woman in me, renouncing forever the woman in me.
4: Hear from both writer and translator within the hour. With me throughout the programme, Jill Rutter, Senior Fellow of the Institute for Government Think Tank here in the UK, and Joe Studwell, author, journalist and visiting fellow at the ODI Global Organisation based here in London. More from both of them in a moment. After we've brought you up to date on the main story of the last few hours, President Trump threatening to punish some European countries for refusing to help with the war in Iran, and the German Chancellor Friedrich Merz's comments that the US was being humiliated by Tehran seem to have hit a nerve. Earlier this week, Mr. Trump hinted that he might pull thousands of US troops out of Germany, and on Friday, the chief Pentagon spokesman Sean Parnell confirmed this in a statement. It's been voiced by one of our producers.
5: The Secretary of War has ordered the withdrawal of approximately 5,000 troops from Germany. This decision follows a thorough review of the department's force posture in Europe and is in recognition of theatre requirements and conditions on the ground. We expect the withdrawal to be completed over the next 6 to 12 months.
4: Well, our North America correspondent, Peter Bowes, told me more.
21: Pete Hegseth, the Defence Secretary, has ordered the withdrawal of approximately 5,000 troops from Germany. There are currently around 36,000 US troops in Germany. It is the most densely deployed country in Europe in terms of US troops. The Pentagon says the decision follows a thorough review of the department's force posture in Europe and is in recognition of theatre requirements and conditions on the ground. It expects the withdrawal to be completed over the next 6 to 12 months.
4: And the background to this, a disagreement between President Trump and the German Chancellor.
21: Yes, quite a spat, really, between Donald Trump and Friedrich Merz over the war in Iran. Now, the Chancellor's views and reservations about the conflict have been well known since the beginning of the war. In fact, he met with Donald Trump at the White House in March. It was really just days after the conflict started. And he, around that time, expressed concern that an extended war could do great damage to the global economy. In recent days, he has been somewhat more critical, saying that the US was being humiliated by the Iranian leadership, and he criticised Washington's lack of strategy. Now, Mr. Trump responded just a few days ago that the German Chancellor didn't know what he was talking about and felt that the Chancellor supported Iran getting nuclear weapons. Mr. Trump threatened, this is just 2 days ago, to reduce the number of US troops stationed in Germany and said there would be an announcement shortly. Just 2 days later, we have that confirmation from the Pentagon. And it's interesting, Julian, that the response here in Washington, there was some media reporting that the Defense Department was taken by surprise by what the president was saying at that stage in social media.
4: Other NATO allies will look at this quite warily, won't they?
21: Yes, Italy, Spain come to mind. They have been criticised by the president in the last few weeks over Iran. In fact, the president was asked a short time ago whether he would consider taking similar action in relation to US troops in those countries, and he didn't rule it out. So, yes, I think there will be a lot of people in Europe looking at this, of course, with the overview that the president has been extremely critical of NATO more generally in terms of its response and support over the war. Of course, Donald Trump has had a long-term beef with NATO in terms of the financing of NATO individual countries. That row seems to have been put to bed, but now the dispute, of course, is over NATO's response, especially in the early stages of the war.
4: I suppose the other question that people will raise is whether this has a military significance or whether it's more symbolic.
21: I suspect at this stage it's probably more symbolic in terms of military significance. I think it probably depends on whether similar action is taken in other countries. But it may well make, I think, a few people nervous. Germany is a key logistics hub in terms of

0: principally over his decision to appoint Peter Mandelson, Lord Mandelson, former cabinet minister in previous Labour governments, as the UK ambassador to Washington. That's all gone horribly wrong.
1: It has all gone horribly wrong, and it provides some sort of interesting insights into the way in which government works, but is actually, I think, casting a shadow about government more widely. Yeah, we've spent much of this programme talking about President Trump, and obviously it was the election of President Trump that led to the decision that there should be a political appointee in Washington. Usually in the UK we reserve ambassadorial posts for senior civil servants rather than for former politicians. Not unprecedented, but unusual. But then we had the very unusual circumstance around the appointment of Peter Mandelson, a desire to get him out to Washington in time for the inauguration. They missed that deadline by a week. But then it all blowing up spectacularly wrong when more allegations, more evidence came out of the depth of Peter Mandelson's relationship with Jeffrey Epstein, and also some of the ways in which he behaved as business secretary in Gordon Brown's administration, which the police are investigating. So I won't say anything more about that, about how he interpreted his role there and his links to Epstein. So what we've now got into is a really major spat between the Prime Minister and the official head of the Foreign Office, Oliver Robbins, who ended up being peremptorily sacked on a Thursday evening over the fact that he hadn't told Keir Starmer quite how he'd gone about providing Mandelson with the necessary security clearance to take up his job in Washington. But this has come on top of a time when ministers have been frustrated with the civil service. We've heard that repeatedly from Keir Starmer, thinking the civil service is blocking their agenda. And that came on top of really fraught relations during the administrations, particularly of Boris Johnson, Liz Truss, slightly less so, slightly diminished when Rishi Sunak was Prime Minister. So it's really left UK governance in quite a difficult place.
0: Well, I mean, you wrote about this in the Financial Times in the last week or so. The Mandelson row is a cold shower for civil service relations. So they really are in a bad place.
1: I think they are in a very bad place. We have a new cabinet secretary, so the most senior civil servant, who was only appointed a few weeks ago. She clearly wasn't able to insist on anything like a proper process around the sacking of Ollie Robbins. Even if she tried, it seemed to happen in a phone call with the Prime Minister in very weird circumstances. But she was appointed after her predecessor, appointed by Starmer himself, had only lasted 15 months in that role. That used to be a job. We call these people permanent secretaries. That's an odd British term of art, but they're looking incredibly transient at the moment. Mm. And that's not good for government.
0: I was going to say, it means things don't get done, doesn't it, basically?
1: It means that we're completely distracted. There's supposed to be a massive reform programme of the Foreign Office going on at the moment, losing 25% or so of their staff. Ollie Robbins was spearheading that, something the government wanted to do, to cut budgets. And that now is drifting without leadership. So it's terrible for good government, and it just seems to be becoming a bit too much of a repeat story that we get rapidly into blame games without people taking responsibility and thinking, how do we make this relationship work, rather than how do we actually try to assign blame?
0: Joe, your book, How Africa Works, Success and Failure on the World's Last Developmental Frontier. It was published in January this year. It's done so to great acclaim. And you were trying, because I was looking at the way it's sort of broken down, you highlight where things went wrong. You focus on four particular countries and what they have done in recent times in terms of growth and development, and where that might lead the others. Break it down for us a little bit.
2: Yeah, I mean, Africa was a big challenge because I'd never worked there. I mean, I got into this by mistake. Bill Gates was a big fan of the last book, the How Asia Works book, and I saw him in Seattle. And at the end of the conversation, he said, "What I'd really like to know is what you think about Africa, because that's where I'm spending all my money." And subsequently, it wasn't immediate, but subsequently, I went to the Gates Foundation and said, "Well, if you'll support the research, I'll have a go at Africa." And I worked on this, and I went through the 60 years of academic literature talking about Africa's relative lack of development.

0: and it's all about governance failure, corruption, kleptocracy, civil unrest, ethnic unrest. I went through all of this and I thought, I'm not sure that these are really fundamental drivers of performance, that they're more sort of proximate drivers. And eventually I found, going back to the sort of 40s and 50s, a couple of African economists who had said at the end of the Second World War, Africa is not going to develop because it doesn't have enough people. And it's the most sparsely populated large land mass in the world. And it is huge. I mean, you can fit China and India and Europe and the US into Africa. If you don't believe me, get an atlas, cut the countries out and try.
1: We believe you.
0: You know, there are only 220 million people in Africa at the end of the Second World War. It was a population density equivalent to what Europe had in 1500. And there was no growth in Europe in 1500. Because if you think about it, how do you grow if you don't have markets, if you don't have cities, if you don't have a reasonable proportion between economic income and population? That means that you can afford infrastructure. You can't do anything until you get to a certain sort of minimum population density. And that is what's happened in the last 60
1: years. Well, I was about to highlight that, because I think one of the main points is that Africa, you're saying, is now approaching the population density that East Asia had in the early 1960s. And look at what happened there afterwards. And your argument, presumably, is that Africa can follow that.
0: Exactly. So Africa is in the game, as I put it, in demographic terms, finally. But Africa still has more challenging context. And part of the reason for that, again, is demographic, that historically had very little conflict in Africa, because you had 2,000-3,000 different ethnic groups, which if they quarreled with each other, there was always so much space that you could sort of head off and set up somewhere else. So it wasn't like European history, where we were more densely populated from 1600-1700 on, and we just fought each other, and the winners imposed their values on the losers, and that's how, you know, we do. So Africa's now in much better shape to develop, but the context is nonetheless different. And Africa has been doing much better in the last 20, 25 years.
1: And you highlight particularly Botswana, Mauritius, Ethiopia, Rwanda.
0: Yeah, these are countries, I really highlight them as places where government has got its hands around the developmental challenge. And so these are countries where we've seen Asian-style growth rates of 8, 9, 10% a year. Yeah. So it shows that it's absolutely possible. And we're seeing growth more generally in Africa now. I mean, this year, half of the fastest growing 20 economies in the world will be African. I mean, that was unthinkable 20 years ago.
1: Thank you for that. And we will reflect on, sadly, another side of Africa in the next half hour of the program, when we go to Mali, which is sadly not doing anything like what you've just described. But you're listening to Weekend from the BBC World Service. A reminder of our main news. The US says it's withdrawing 5,000 of its troops from Germany following diplomatic clashes between Washington and Berlin over the Iran war. And President Trump has told Congress he doesn't need its authorization for the Iran war, claiming hostilities had, quote, terminated, despite US forces remaining in the region. Now, ever since Russia's invasion of Ukraine in 2022, European governments have been taking the prospect of war very seriously. Plans to increase defence spending significantly have been introduced across the continent. Germany has introduced sweeping changes to its policy on military service, for example. And in France, President Emmanuel Macron has announced that the country aims to double the number of classes devoted to defence issues in French schools. Serving soldiers are to go into schools to speak directly to pupils about what being in the military involves. Well, Lisa Louis is a reporter based in France. She's been to one of these classes and she's on the line from Paris. Lisa, welcome. Good morning. Tell us a bit more about these classes, how they work and how many there are now across France.
2: Yes, good morning.
1: Morning.
2: So these defense classes are based on agreements between a school and a military regiment. A first such class was set up in 2005. And then in 2016, the scheme was enshrined in a legal framework. You remember that in 2015, there was a series of terror attacks here in France that started costing the lives of hundreds of people. And that's really linked, the defense classes are linked to these events, as the government has been telling me. The government thought that awareness needed to be created, reinforced about the security risks and how to react to them. So in 2016, there were 160 classes. Now you've got 1,200 such classes with 32,000 pupils all over. And the aim is to double them, to prolong the agreement from 1 to 3 years. So pupils during these classes, as you said, they get in contact with soldiers. They participate in different activities such as obstacle courses, flag ceremonies, shooting practice with air rifles. And I got access to one of these classes in Dormans, which is 130 kilometers, 80 miles east of Paris. And there, pupils were shown different types of drones. So drones, you know, that can be used to observe events at the front line, to transport supplies, and also that can be equipped with explosive to use as missiles. And I talked to some of these pupils there, how they felt about that. Here are the 12-year-old Leo and 14-year-old Olivia.
3: C'est quelque chose de génial parce que ça nous fait découvrir.
4: This is great. We get the chance to see military equipment with our own eyes and discover what soldiers do in their day-to-day life. It's inspiring. Seeing how our soldiers are helping in Ukraine helps us understand how we can help later on.
5: I joined the Young Voluntary Firefighters a year ago, and in this workshop I learned new things. A lot of people don't know what the army actually does, and I wanted to learn more about that.
1: Well, those youngsters seem very enthusiastic. Is everybody happy about this, Lisa?
2: Well, not really. I mean, not everybody welcomes that idea here in France. A number of parents have spoken out, and I went to a meeting of the so-called Collective Against the Militarization of Education. That brought together a number of groups, pacifists, anarchists, and also some teachers. One French teacher called Sophie Duclos, she's a member of the union Force Ouvrière. She told me that her group had managed to prevent one class from being set up. They actually set up a petition in a school in the Hauts-de-Seine department near Paris, and then lots of teachers signed the petition against the defense class, and when the teacher who wanted to set up the project saw that, he dropped the initiative. Here's Sophie Duclos on why she thinks defense classes are not a good idea.
6: C'est l'embrigadement contre lequel on lutte, puisque l'école doit être le lieu de l'émancipation.
7: For us, this is indoctrination. Schools are places of emancipation where young people develop critical thinking. We can obviously talk about questions of security from different angles, the philosophical, economical, social ones. There are many ways to talk about this, not just by mentioning the army or the police or firefighters. Why would we need partnerships with the army for that? We don't.
1: That was Sophie Duclos with her point of view. Lisa, stay on the line if you would, because Jill and Joe have been listening to what you've been telling us. Joe, what's in your mind as you hear this story unfold?
0: Well, to ask Lisa if this is really just a French phenomenon, or are we seeing similar developments in other European countries, given the backdrop of Putin and terrorism?
2: Well, I think that this is really quite French. If you remember Emmanuel Macron, you know, back in 2017 already, he was talking about the fact that Europe needed to be more independent when it comes to its military. And he also in the past talked about, you know, how NATO was brain dead practically. France has always been quite independent when it comes to its military. I've also been talking to psychologists who work with children, and they say that they were not really particularly shocked about that. You know, they said, you know, the French society has always been quite a military society, and we need to, you know, reinforce that sense. It's not really any risk for example, you know, the health of young children. When you look at other countries, you know, my home country, Germany, the spirit there is certainly quite different. Also in Spain, for example. So I think France really stands out with this.
1: Jill.
6: Lisa, there are also stories that that the French president is introducing some sort of voluntary military service as an option for teenagers, and that was a sort of idea floated, I think, by the Conservatives here at the last election. Is this a sort of way of persuading some people to take up that option? How are these things linked, and are they really seen as a serious contribution to the more general move to prepare Europe for a future without so much reliance on the US?
2: Well, absolutely. You know, that voluntary service is kicking in this year. Thousands of people are supposed to, you know, the government is hoping that thousands of people will sign up to that 10-month service. And it is a push by Emmanuel Macron. You know, he's been talking about strengthening the link between the army and the population. Now, I've been talking, obviously, to different sides when it comes to this initiative. The director of the school where I was, the principal of the school where I was, you know, where I got access to one of these defense classes, he was saying that these classes were also there to show pupils other opportunities, you know, job opportunities in the future. Pacifists have been saying, you know, this is not a good thing because they will be drawn into the army. But I think that really is somehow the idea. Mind you, there is, as one historian told me, a stark difference between France and, you know, countries like Russia, where we've seen pictures of basically, you know, young children learning patriotism in what seemed to be kind of a blind allegiance to the flag. People here have been saying, at least, that this is not the idea, that, you know, young children should still, you know, have some kind of critical thinking, that teachers would also be there during these defense classes. So it's kind of a different approach. That's what at least what they say.
1: Lisa, thank you so much. Lisa Louis, reporter based in France. She's been to one of those classes, as she was describing, talking to us on the line from Paris. You're with Weekend from the BBC World Service. Jill Rutter and Joe Studwell with me throughout the programme. News headlines in a moment.

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1: In the early hours of a spring morning in 1986, a reactor explodes at the Chernobyl nuclear power plant in northern Ukraine.
2: I thought that it could have been an earthquake.
1: The sun rises, but there's no evacuation order, and life in the city carries on.
3: At 9 in the morning, my mother called the local authorities and asked what to do about the wedding. They told her, don't panic, everything's fine. Yes, you should have the wedding.
1: So later that same day, newlyweds Serhii and Irina and friends and family still gather to celebrate and dance in the shadow of the world's worst nuclear disaster.
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4: GMT, this is Weekend from the BBC World Service. Still to come, the rebel offensive in Mali and the threat it poses to the government and the capital, Bamako. Forced adoptions in the former East Germany. And we begin our annual series of interviews with potential International Booker Prize winners. Today we feature She Who Remains, a book set in Albania. That's all after the world news.
5: BBC News with Fiona MacDonald. The US says it will withdraw 5,000 of its soldiers from Germany amid a widening rift between the two governments. President Trump has criticised the German Chancellor Friedrich Merz for not sending forces to help open the Strait of Hormuz. Mr. Trump has written to the leaders of the US House and Senate saying that hostilities with Iran have been terminated, meaning he doesn't require congressional authorisation for the war. Earlier, he said he was not happy with Iran's latest peace proposals, accusing Tehran of asking for things he could not agree to. The United Nations Refugee Agency says increased shipping costs due to the Iran war are impacting the delivery of aid to refugees across the Middle East and in Africa. A UN spokeswoman said the crisis had caused far-reaching ripple effects. The Lebanon's health ministry says at least 13 people, including four women and a child, have been killed in Israeli strikes on the south of the country, with more than 2,600 killed in total since early March. Cuba's foreign minister, Bruno Rodriguez, has condemned fresh sanctions by the US, calling them collective punishment against the Cuban people. A US appeals court has temporarily blocked postal delivery of the medication used in most abortions in the United States, mifepristone. The ruling by the Fifth Circuit Court of Appeals in a lawsuit brought by Louisiana means the pill will only be distributed in person at clinics. At least four people, including two children, have been killed in mudslides caused by heavy rains in the northeast of Brazil. And scientists believe they've identified a previously unknown sketch of the second wife of Henry VIII, Anne Boleyn, using facial recognition technology. It was discovered among drawings by the artist Hans Holbein the Younger. BBC News.
4: You're listening to the BBC World Service. I'm Julian Warwicker with Weekend. With me throughout the programme, Jill Rutter, Senior Fellow of the Institute for Government Think Tank here in the UK, and Joe Studwell, author, journalist and visiting fellow at the Overseas Development Institute Global Organisation based in London. We go to the West African state of Mali, which continues to face a critical security situation following large-scale attacks which began last weekend by separatists and the Al-Qaeda-linked group Junim. On Friday, it was reported that Mali's army and its Russian mercenary allies had surrendered a strategic northern military stronghold to the armed rebels, and Junim has begun to besiege the capital, Bamako. The group has vowed that no one will be allowed in as it tries to bring about the collapse of the military regime and introduce Sharia law. Well, Niankoro Yeya Samake is a former ambassador for Mali to India. He was also a candidate in the 2013 and 2018 presidential elections in Mali and is on the line now. Good morning to you. Thank you for joining us.
6: Julian, it's a pleasure to be with you.
4: What's your assessment of the current situation?
6: Well, let me first take this opportunity to express my sincere condolences to those who sacrificed their lives and the civilians who were killed in this situation in Mali. First of all, I thank you for taking time to connect with me. I speak today as a committed advocate for democracy, stability, and dignity for the people of Mali. What happened over the weekend was heartbreaking. The people of Mali, this is unprecedented in the security framework of Mali, that jihadists partnered with secessionist Tuareg from the northern part of Mali to give a setback in the progress that the military authorities have claimed over Kidal, but also the loss, the tragic loss of our defense minister in the aftermath of these attacks. It's saddening, and we should remember that Mali needs democracy. Mali needs all its people to stand together, especially when we are going through a multi-dimensional crisis like we know in Mali today, when we are facing multi-actors trying to destroy our cultures and bringing jihadism, bringing Sharia law in the country. So let me be clear, I stand with the people of Mali, I stand with the army of Mali, but again, this goes to point out that our security strategy is failing.
4: Well, I was about to raise that. I mean, you stand by the army of Mali, but it doesn't look as if the army of Mali is strong enough just now.
6: Well, the Mali army is strong and well-equipped. Unfortunately, there is not a clear political vision because the old military has never provided security. It has to be accompanied by good governance. It has to be accompanied by freedoms of liberties, and liberties where people can express themselves and people can criticize what works and what doesn't work. That is a balanced social organization that that is lacking today. And I have always suggested and advised that Mali return to constitutional norms so that all aspects of Malians can contribute to securing the country, because security cannot be all military.
4: You're speaking to us from outside the country. Presumably, you wouldn't be able to communicate with us in the way that you are now and say what you're saying because of the situation as it stands.
6: Absolutely. And that's why I chose to leave the country, because I don't want to be silenced by the authorities in Mali. I want to be able to express myself in matters that affect my life and the life of generations to come. As a Malian, freedoms matter to me. Democracy is the cornerstone. We have to return to democracy, constitutional norms, where Malians can choose their leaders, where leaders are accountable to the citizens. And that is really the fight I'm leading. I'm not against anyone, but I am all for a democratic Mali where citizens have their dignity.
4: Okay. Thank you so much for your sentiments, Niankoro Yeah Samake, former ambassador for Mali to India. Listening to that is Boubacar Haidara, a senior researcher at the International Center for Conflict Studies in the German city of Bonn. He is from Mali and travels frequently to his native country. I wonder what you make of what you've just heard, Boubacar.
7: Thank you very much. I think the ambassador already explained it quite clearly, in the situation on the ground in Mali right now, which is highly unstable. And in fact, Mali is used to dealing with this kind of attack, but with a new future. And he already explained the alliance between Tuareg separatist group, which used to have legitimate political claim, which is territorial political, but now allied with a jihadist group, which is seen by the international community, by all the countries in the world as a terrorist group. This is a novelty in the crisis in Mali, which is also a novelty. It's the scale of the attack of the last weekend, the large number of fighters mobilized for the occasion, the resources employed, and the target selected, the president and his defense minister were both targeted, and the latter was killed during the attack.
4: Yes, and we now, of course, see the threat to the capital, Bamako, and we'll talk about that a bit more maybe in a moment. I wanted to bring Joe Studwell in on the conversation as somebody who's written extensively about Africa. Joe, come in with a thought or maybe a question to Babacar.
8: I mean, I think it's important that we contextualize what is going on in Mali. The last 10 years, we've seen half a dozen military coups in the Sahel region. And the insurgency there is now really is the African story of insurgency in many respects. It's extremely problematic. These countries remain very sparsely populated, very large. Mali's twice the size of Ukraine. So you can imagine trying to deal with guys in technicals, in trucks with guns mounted on the back. You know, the Russians got in trouble here because they had a small number of troops up in Kidal. And when the Tuareg and the two different, I think, Islamic groups attacked, they were just overrun. And the solution to the problem is absolutely not to have the Russians there, who only really know how to shoot people. You know, you need some sort of political and diplomatic side to this as well. So it's all a terrible mess, but I would just say, standing back from an African perspective, this does not reflect the state of unrest in Africa.
4: Well, I was generally about to raise that with you, because I mean, you've talked about the levels of violence on the African continent as a whole as having dropped significantly.
8: Yeah.
4: So this is an exception.
8: Yeah, the Sahel is now the big concentration. I mean, the peak of violence in African countries was in the 1990s, when you had a moment when the majority of African countries were in some state of serious civil unrest or civil conflict. So things are improved, but you know, the French have pulled back, or they were pushed out, however you want to read it. The Russians are there in Mali, they're in Niger, they're in Burkina Faso, you know, with this kind of crazy post-Wagner operation, which they've called Africa Corps, like Erwin Rommel's Africa. Why they've chosen this name is beyond me. But I mean, they're not going to be the solution to the problem.
4: Boubacar, come back in with a thought on what you would highlight over the coming days in terms of developments that might be significant in your mind, and maybe any hint of getting towards a resolution here.
7: The coming days are still will likely be troubled, and as this has been already mentioned, the crisis in Mali hasn't any military solution. But it seems that the current government is likely to continue pursuing the military solution to try to solve this problem. In the coming days, the jihadist groups imposed a blockus against Bamako, which is not which doesn't concern only the fuel supply for the country coming from the coastal countries Senegal and Cote d'Ivoire, but even for the displacement of simple people trying to block it completely, Bamako. Mm-hmm. So this is the new challenge for the government, you know, to how to deal with this situation. I can already foresee that this blockade is not going to be fully effective, but it will create many problems to Mali, because Mali is a landlocked country. All the goods are imported from coastal countries. So this kind of measures implemented right now by the jihadist group will create a serious problem to the country, because Mali were already facing problems due to the impossibility to import fuel for the country, you know, bringing problem of electricity, Malian electricity being based on fuel use. And now to seeing this blockade concerning all the other goods mean that the coming days are likely to be more troubled in Mali. And in terms of solution, the only solution for the Malian the problem is the political solution and not military solution at all.
4: Okay.
7: You know.
4: Okay. Yeah. We must move on to other matters. But thank you so much for coming on with your analysis. And obviously, we heard the view of the former ambassador as well on the situation in Mali. That was Boubacar Haidara in Bonn. You're with Weekend from the BBC World Service. Now, after the fall of the Berlin Wall in 1989 and Germany's reunification the following year, reports began to emerge concerning the forced adoption of children in the former East Germany, or German Democratic Republic, the GDR, as it was officially known. It became clear that the East German authorities forcibly took the children of those who criticised the communist government or tried to flee to the West. They were then mainly put into children's homes or given over to new parents considered more loyal to the authorities. Now, this disturbing reality is the subject of a new novel by the German author Matthias Jugler. It's entitled Mayfly Season, and it will be published in 2 weeks' time. Well, we contacted Matthias Jugler at his home in the city of Leipzig, and he told us how he came to the issue of forced adoption.
9: I was in the middle of researching the topic of forced adoption, but I didn't really know if I'm going to write about this or not, so I just researched. I was speaking to women who had been affected by this issue. And then suddenly during one of these conversations, a sentence was uttered that caught my attention. And the sentence was, "I believe my child was only declared dead. I believe she is still alive." And I thought, what the hell? I was already a father myself back then, so that touched me even more. So I did some further research and then came across something that is called Interest Group for Stolen Children of the GDR. And the founder, Andreas, he said to me that over 2,000 people with this suspicion had contacted him, and that in 3 cases it had been proven that the child had indeed only been declared dead, so that is still alive. And when I heard that, it was clear to me I want to write about this, because this goes beyond a mere forced adoption.
4: 2,000 people potentially involved in stories like this. I mean, that's an extraordinary figure.
9: Yeah, of course. But I have to say, it's 2,000 people with this suspicion. So yeah. I don't believe that in 2,000 cases, it's really only declared dead.
4: So this has become the theme for your novel. I don't want to invite you to say too much, because obviously people will want to read it and don't want you and I to spoil it. But give us a sense of the story that you then tell here.
9: There is a man, Hans, he's 65 years old, and he comes home from fishing. He's a fly fisherman. And his girlfriend is saying, there was a phone call, Daniel, your son. And Hans is thinking, Daniel, my only child who died 40 years ago. And then the two of them, Daniel and Hans, are seeing each other. And of course, this causes problems, because after 40 years, you cannot just be father and son and having a nice time and so on.
4: Tell me about the reaction that you've had to the novel, and particularly to the theme of the novel.
9: Some weeks or some days before the book was published, an investigative journalist working on the subject told me, "You're going to get into trouble with the political establishment." I just said, "Why would I? It's such a quiet book." Had I known beforehand just how much trouble the subject would cause, I might never have written it. And then some days later, the book was published, I received an email with the subject line, "Inquiry from the Bundestag." My first thinking was, okay, that must be spam, because this is not real. But it was real. The sender was an employee at the so-called German government agency dealing with investigating human rights abuses in the GDR. And he asked me to call him. So I did that. And I had the feeling the whole time that I had to justify myself for this book. My source, Andreas, was called into question. Some weeks after the book was published, a politician had published a sort of counterstatement in a Frankfurter Allgemeine Zeitung. She claimed that I was re-traumatizing these people and said there was no evidence the children in the GDR were declared dead.
4: What does that say to you about the shadow that the GDR, East Germany, still casts over modern-day Germany? I mean, you were born in what was then East Germany, but you were a very small boy when the wall came down. How conscious have you always been via your own family story of that GDR shadow that still exists?
9: I guess the GDR may be over, but for many, it's not yet a thing of the past. In my family, I had an uncle who had a safe job in the GDR, and then the wall fell, and he got unemployed like many, many others. He began drinking, and some years later, he just died. The differences between Eastern and Western Germany is much smaller today than it used to be, but it has not disappeared entirely. Like in the East, salaries are slightly lower, large companies are less common, and wealth is lower.
4: And I wonder, after people have read your novel alongside the work of the group you mentioned, the Interest Group for Stolen Children of GDR, I wonder how many more stories might emerge in the coming months and years.
9: I guess that we can see that there will be more cases, but there is one problem. The mothers searching for their children are maybe 60 when they are lucky, maybe 70, maybe 80, so time is running out.
4: Matthias Jugler, his book is Mayfly Season. We stay with literature because for the past 10 years, the International Booker Prize has been awarding almost $70,000 to the writer and translator of the best book to have been translated into English in that given year. Winners of the prize have included writers like Han Kang from South Korea and Olga Tokarczuk from Poland. Both of them have gone on to win the Nobel Prize for Literature. Well, this year's winner is announced on the 19th of May, and here on Weekend, we'll feature all of the nominated writers and translators, as we've done in recent years. And we begin this year with a novel set in Albania. She Who Remains is by Rene Karabash and is translated by Isidora Angel. It's the story of Bekia, a young woman living in a remote village who takes the decision to become a sworn virgin in order to avoid a forced marriage. This is a vow taken by a woman in Albania which turns women into men in the eyes of local traditions. But in doing this, Bekia sets off a string of events which result in tragedy. Here's the moment in the book where she takes her vow, read by the actor Jenny Baith.
10: I swear to the ruler of the Albanian Alps, Lake Dukagjini, that to my dying day, I shall not touch a man. I shall not touch a man, and I shall preserve my virginal innocence, renouncing for all times the woman in me, renouncing forever the woman in me.
4: Well, the book has been newly translated into English, but as Rene Karabash explained to me, it was actually published a good while ago.
11: It's been 10 years, almost 10 years, maybe 8, since the novel come out in Bulgaria. But I must say that that's my debut novel, my first novel. So I can be accepted like a new author.
4: And when you wrote it, when you finished it, and when people began to appreciate it, did you realize that it was a seriously good piece of work?
11: In the beginning, when it was published in Bulgaria in 2018, there was a lot of attention towards my novel, and I felt that maybe I have written something different, something special, because at that time I didn't have my agent. And some translators around the world started translate my novel and just called me, and they were telling me I translated the novels. I started to look for some publishers, and step by step it started to appear in different countries. So I felt that it will have a long life.
4: Isidora, when you first read it, was that your view as well?
12: Yeah, so I mean, I'm very picky with the books that I take on, because when I work on something, I give it my absolute all. And as soon as I read a few pages from Renee's book in Bulgarian, and it's not a soft opening,
4: no.
12: It opens with a shotgun going off, so we don't have to wait until the third act for that. So when I read the beginning, I knew, first of all, this is unlike anything I've ever seen. And second, I thought it was a brilliant story. But going deeper than that, you know, Nabokov talks about when translating, you have to oblige the music and the meaning of the text. And so that's been my guiding force in my translation career. And since I'm Bulgarian and that language is in my bones and it got there first before any other language, my loyalty is always to the Bulgarian music of a text. And so the challenge was, how do I make this sing in English while keeping the Balkan melody, you know, the order of the words, the music of the text. Mm.
4: That's a wonderful way of describing the task you took on. I wanted to ask as well about the theme. I mean, the setting, we should say. There you are, both Bulgarian. Reni, mm-hmm. you set the actual book in Albania and a remote part of Albania where ancient laws are followed, which are central to the actual plot. Why did you go there particularly?
11: I didn't want to go there in the beginning, but I just wanted to tell my story because I grew up in a village in the north of Bulgaria, in a very patriarchal society. I don't know if you know, but in Bulgaria we have a really patriarchal society and laws. And I just wanted to tell the story of one hypersensitive girl who lives in that that world where dominates the male energy. And I didn't know how to start, but then I saw that photographs of Pepa Christova, Germany-based photograph of that sworn virgins, I saw that these women who look like men, and I was fascinated by this because it perfectly depicted my my story of that inner female and male energy and how it reflects through the body.
4: Yeah, I mean, I don't want to spoil the story for those who haven't read it yet, but as you refer to this idea of a sworn virgin, this is a decision taken in the book by your main character to escape the prospect of an arranged marriage, isn't it?
11: Yes, maybe, my main character, let's not forget that she's an unreliable narrator, and at some point we realize that, there are some secrets that she kept from us.
4: Indeed, yes, which we will definitely not air to the wider public. And the plot, Isidora, was that part of the enchantment for you as you read it, and that particularly that central theme?
12: Yeah, there was it was very much like walking a tightrope because you have so many sharp turns within a passage. And I had to kind of make sure that it is a very, very delicate sort of work.
4: It's always interesting during these conversations to get a sense of the working relationship between writer and translator. You two are not only professionally close, but you're close friends as well, Isidora. That's right, isn't it?
12: Yes, we've become close friends because we were on a journey together that no one else in our life could really understand, where it's like a team going to the World Cup finals, you know. And I truly, truly hope this is a decade-long, creative collaboration.
4: Because your second book, Rene, is coming out soon, I believe.
11: Well, if I soon stop with the interviews and the festivals, maybe I will write my book.
4: All those festivals and interviews getting in the way. René Karabash, the author of She Who Remains, Isidora Angel, the book's translator. We'll hear about another of this year's shortlisted novels for the International Booker tomorrow. Translated fiction, Jill, do you read much or not?
13: Probably not, but I did. I did study languages at school, and one of my favourite plays, which I'm going to offer up, is Mary Stuart by Schiller, which is obviously very old, written in 1800, but is fantastic, because every time you see it, it has a different resonance, whether it's about political fanaticism, whether it's about the difficulties of being... very relevant civil service relations, a private secretary to an indecisive monarch, things like that. And it is utterly brilliant. So I think there's a lot to be said for discovering works written in other languages.
4: Which in Asia was a big deal, Joe, briefly, wasn't it?
8: Yeah, obviously. So in Asia, I mean, now, I mean, you know, from Japan, someone like Murakami is a household name. The Vegetarian, which won the Booker from China.
4: Yes, a good list. We could add to it, but sadly the news is coming up any second. You're with Weekend from the BBC World Service.
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15: 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Should we mine the moon?
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16: A nightclub here in the UK recently threw out a disabled customer after saying that her wheelchair was a safety hazard. We'll hear from wheelchair users in South Africa, Kenya and the United States about problems they face going out socialising.
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4: BBC World Service, it's 7 hours GMT. Welcome to Weekend with Julian Warica. Coming up, the US says it's withdrawing 5,000 of its troops from Germany following diplomatic clashes between Washington and Berlin over the Iran war. Meanwhile, President Trump has insisted he doesn't need congressional authorization to continue the military action if he chooses to.
17: Nobody's ever sought it before. Nobody's ever asked for it before. It's never been used before. Why should we be different?
4: Also, will President Trump accept Iran's latest reported offer to help end the current war? Also, the latest on the civil conflict in Mali, and how a long-lost letter was found after 23 years in a book borrowed from a public library. That's all here on Weekend after the World News.

0: News with Fiona MacDonald. The US says it will withdraw 5,000 of its troops from Germany as a rift widens between the two countries. The Pentagon said the troops would be removed over the next 6 to 12 months. The move comes amid a spat between President Donald Trump and the German Chancellor Friedrich Merz over the war with Iran. Peter Bowes is in Washington.
1: The reservations of the Chancellor really go back to the beginning of the war, when he was warning then of the economic implications of this war. But his language has become much more critical in recent days, suggesting that Washington was being humiliated by Tehran, and also criticising Washington's strategy over the war, which does seem to have got under the President Trump's skin.
0: President Trump has written to the leaders of the House and Senate, insisting that hostilities with Iran have been terminated, meaning he doesn't require a congressional authorization for the war. US law requires Congress to approve any military action lasting more than 60 days. The president says the current ceasefire brought combat operations to an end last month. Earlier, Mr. Trump had said he was not happy with Iran's latest peace proposals. The UN Refugee Agency says the increased cost of shipping due to the war in the Middle East is impacting the delivery of aid to refugees in the wider region and Africa. It said shipping rates from supply countries had increased by nearly a fifth. A UN spokeswoman, Carlotta Wolf, said aid to Sudan especially was taking up to 25 days longer to arrive.
2: The brutal conflict has entered now its fourth year, and which is currently the largest displacement crisis in the world. The cost of delivering aid has doubled in recent months, while rerouted shipments around the Cape of Good Hope add up to 25 days in delivery times.
0: The Lebanese Health Ministry says at least 13 people, including four women and a child, have been killed in Israeli strikes on the south of the country. Israel's offensive against the Iranian-backed group Hezbollah has now killed more than 2,600 people in Lebanon since early March. John Donison is in Jerusalem.
3: The so-called ceasefire in Lebanon doesn't appear to exist. The health ministry says eight people were killed and over 20 injured in the town of Habush, where Israel had issued an evacuation order. There were also strikes in the southern towns of Zarahie and Tyre. Four women and a child were among those killed, according to Lebanese officials. The Iranian-backed militia group Hezbollah targeted Israeli troops operating in the south. With fighting ongoing on a daily basis, there are growing fears of a full-scale resumption of the war.
0: This is the latest world news from the BBC. At least four people, including two children, have been killed in mudslides caused by heavy rains in the northeast of Brazil. More than 1,000 people have been forced from their homes in the cities of Recife and neighbouring Olinda. Videos showed people wading through high water, with the emergency services using inflatable boats to navigate the flooded streets. Cuba has condemned fresh sanctions by the US, calling them collective punishment against the Cuban people. The foreign minister, Bruno Rodriguez, said the measures were illegal and abusive, and that Washington would not intimidate the island. On Friday, Donald Trump said he would impose new sanctions against those operating in the energy, defence, financial or security sectors of Cuba's economy. Will Grant is our Cuba correspondent.
4: Very interesting, of course, that the Trump administration imposes these new measures on the May Day celebrations. Of course, people are very, very tired at this situation. They don't want to be in a constant hostile footing with the United States. They feel that their own government has failed to invest in time with the crumbling infrastructure and so on, particularly in the energy sector. And yes, it remains extremely bleak on the island.
0: The embattled governor of Mexico's Sinaloa state says he'll temporarily step down to focus on defending himself against accusations of aiding a powerful drugs cartel. In a late-night video statement, Ruben Rocha insisted he could look his people in the eye because he never betrayed them and never will. The US is seeking his extradition along with nine other Mexican nationals. Scientists in Britain believe they've identified a previously unknown sketch of the second wife of Henry VIII, Anne Boleyn, using facial recognition technology. They believe they've discovered the Tudor Queen's image within drawings by the artist Hans Holbein the Younger. Facial recognition software was used to compare the faces in all the drawings with images of the Queen's relations. BBC News.
1: 6 minutes past 7 GMT. Welcome to Weekend from the BBC World Service with me, Julian Warwick. With me throughout the programme, Jill Rutter, Senior Fellow of the Institute for Government Think Tank here in the UK, and Joe Studwell, an author and journalist and visiting fellow at the ODI Global Organisation based here in London. So President Trump has been threatening to punish some European countries for refusing to help with the war in Iran, and the German Chancellor Friedrich Merz's comments that the US was being humiliated by Tehran seem to have hit a nerve. Earlier this week, Mr. Trump hinted that he might pull thousands of US troops out of Germany. Then on Friday, the chief Pentagon spokesman Sean Parnell confirmed this in a statement. It's been voiced by one of our producers.
5: The Secretary of War has ordered the withdrawal of approximately 5,000 troops from Germany. This decision follows a thorough review of the department's force posture in Europe and is in recognition of theatre requirements and conditions on the ground. We expect the withdrawal to be completed over the next 6 to 12 months.
1: Well, John Kampfner is an author, journalist based in Germany. He's also author of several books, the most recent being Brave A New World, The Country's Daring to Do Things Others Won't. He's also a regular panel guest on this programme. John, welcome on the line from Berlin. Good morning.
6: Good morning, Julian.
1: What do you make of this announcement from Washington?
6: Well, first of all, it should be said that it is just an announcement. Trump has a track record of huffing and puffing, and also of having an incredibly wafer-thin skin. If it does go ahead, it would be potentially difficult for Europe, but it would also be difficult for the United States, because these bases have, to a degree, morphed from being solely about protecting Europe, but as we saw with Iraq and Afghanistan, and who knows with Trump what future conflicts, they are very much forward stations for American wider military operations elsewhere.
1: The thin skin you referred to on the part of Donald Trump, I wonder how much that was significantly disturbed by the word humiliated, which the Chancellor, Mr. Merz, offered in an analysis of where America is with regards to the talks over Iran.
6: Absolutely so. I mean, Friedrich Merz is a curious figure. This week coming up marks his first anniversary as Chancellor. He is really very different to his immediate predecessor, Olaf Scholz, and also pretty different to Angela Merkel when she was in power for 4 terms, in the sense that he really, in some respects, he's quite Trump-like in his rhetoric. He shoots from the hip. He says things that he pretty much shouldn't say, but in some ways has the benefit of at least being honest. But also, he's not particularly consistent. So when at the end of February, the Americans and the Israelis launched their attacks on Iran, and they took out the spiritual leader, Khamenei, right at the beginning, Merz was celebrating this as they're doing Europe's dirty work. And since then, he has flip-flopped between supporting or at least saying little negative about Trump and Iran, not least when he was in the White House with him, and Trump was being pretty rude about Keir Starmer and Pedro Sanchez, the British and Spanish premiers, and Merz did not rise to the occasion to defend them. But at the same time, he's also been, really from the get-go, since the Americans sort of launched their rhetorical fury towards Europe at the Munich Security Conference in February of last year, he's probably been the most outspoken of all European leaders in saying Europe has to stand on its own feet, has to defend itself, and has to become more autonomous.
1: Thoughts in the studio. Jill Rutter.
7: John, hi. How far is Germany actually going in its rearmament programme? We've heard a lot about Germany having to take on more responsibility. But is that actually being translated into action on the ground, or is it still, perhaps like some might say here, more rhetoric than reality?
6: No. Good morning, Jill. There's a vast difference between what the Germans are doing and, for example, what the Brits are doing. Britain has always been seen as much more comfortable with the military because of, obviously, the contrasting histories in the Second World War. Germany by contrast, being seen as a country that learned a lesson from the war as being very anti-war and in so many ways a pacifist nation. It is absolutely turned on its head. Merz is going hell for leather to meet the NATO requirements of 5% overall spending, of which 3.5% is actual military. He's going much, much faster than equivalent countries. Only really the Poles and the Balts are anywhere close to him. And by 2029, which is not very far away, Germany will have hit that target. Britain, by contrast, according to the latest figures that I have seen, won't get anywhere near it until the mid-2030s, 2030s.
8: Joe.
9: Hi, but is it correct that Germany will still be

0: scared of it now. The language and the actions are being more defiant towards Trump, and yet at the same time being militarily dependent on the US still for several years to come. But I mean, the joke was when Putin invaded, launched his full-scale invasion of Ukraine in February 2022, the Germans could barely sort of deliver helmets, let alone anything else in defense of Ukraine. Since the Zeitenwende, the announcement by Scholz of a change at that time, 4 years ago, Germany has come a long way. And that increase in not just spending and rearming and beefing up its military, but also being comfortable with it to a large extent, according to opinion polls, that is really growing exponentially.
1: John, thank you as ever. John Kampfner in Berlin. Well, President Trump has insisted he doesn't need congressional authorization to continue the war with Iran, arguing that past US commanders-in-chief didn't seek such approval. As a critical two-month deadline for the war expired on Friday, the president said his predecessors consider Congress's authority to limit a president's war powers as totally unconstitutional.
2: It's never been sought before. There's been numerous, many, many times, and nobody's ever gotten it before. They consider it totally unconstitutional. But we're always in touch with Congress. But nobody's ever sought it before. Nobody's ever asked for it before. It's never been used before. Why should we be different?
1: Well, Mr. Trump is required by a 1973 War Powers Resolution to, quote, terminate any use of United States armed forces in Iran 60 days after notifying Congress of the start of the war. That's unless lawmakers vote to continue the conflict. The legislation was passed to limit the ability of then-President Richard Nixon to continue waging war in Vietnam. Well, earlier, President Trump said he wasn't happy with Iran's latest peace proposals. I've been speaking to Trita Parsi, who's the executive vice president of the Quincy Institute for Responsible Statecraft. So what's his reading of where the negotiations now stand?
3: There's no information out there yet on exactly what is being proposed or whether actually the U.S. reaction truly is disappointment. What I think is fascinating, though, is that the negotiations have, by the initiative of the Iranians or the demand of the Iranians, shifted over to written exchanges of proposals. And they have done this, or the Iranians have pushed for this, because they have been very frustrated by Trump's constant changing of the goalposts, as well as the negotiators' lack of understanding of some of the technical aspects of the program. So they've decided to put everything on paper in order to essentially bring greater stability to the negotiations. But this means that it actually slows down the process quite significantly, which obviously is not making Trump very happy.
1: Insofar as any details have emerged, we've had these reports of two senior Iranian officials saying the new proposal removes a previous condition Iran had set that Mr. Trump must first lift the sea blockade against Iran for then negotiators to meet face to face, the suggestion being that it's about sequencing. If there has been a change, that's where it might be.
3: What we have seen so far is that there was a sequencing that was suggested 3 weeks ago in which the Iranians first would announce that the strait is open and then the U.S. would reciprocate by saying that the blockade is lifted. This was then rejected by Trump after his negotiators first agreed to it. And that's why we ended up in this debacle of the last two or so weeks. If the demand is lifted, that would actually be quite significant. But it's only, as you have said, the sequencing, because at the end of the day, in order for there to be any real agreement, both the blockade as well as Iran's current approach towards the Strait of Hormuz is likely going to have to change.
1: You mentioned everything being written down. President Trump has now written to congressional and Senate leaders to say hostilities have now terminated. That was the word he used. It's in the context of him, he says, not needing that legislative branch to approve the war in the first place. But terminated? Does it look terminated to you?
3: There isn't any active military operations ongoing right now, but at the same time, the blockade is, according to international law, an act of war. So as long as the blockade goes on, there is also a legal argument to say that the war actually has not been terminated. And as a result,

0: result, he is obligated to follow the Constitution and report to Congress. Now, of course, he understands that that's going to be very politically difficult, because if he forces these members of Congress, particularly on the Republican side, to actually cast a vote on this matter, he may end up facing quite a bit of a political surprise, because this war is profoundly unpopular.
1: Trita Parsi of the Quincy Institute for Responsible Statecraft. Now, the West African nation of Mali continues to face a critical security situation following large-scale attacks last weekend by separatists and the Al-Qaeda-linked group Jinim. On Friday, there were reports that Mali's army and its Russian mercenary allies had surrendered a strategic northern military stronghold to the armed rebels, and now Jinim has begun efforts to besiege the capital, Bamako. The group has vowed that no one will be allowed in as it tries to bring about the collapse of the military regime and introduce Sharia law. Well, Portia Crowe is Reuters West Africa correspondent. What's she been hearing?
2: The latest that we were able to report yesterday was that the northern town of Tessalit had been taken. This came sort of at the same time that we were receiving reports and able to report that Jenim was establishing military checkpoints on some, not all, but some of the major roads leading into the capital, Bamako. And this came after a statement from Jenim as well a day earlier that was actually written in French, which is quite rare for them. They often write in Arabic, really calling on the people of Mali to rise up and to sort of support their cause and to rise up against their military-led government and also establish Sharia law in the country.
1: You talk about the cause. I mean, is it clear what that cause is? We have Tuareg separatists and militant Islamists apparently fighting together. Are they united here?
2: That's a very good question. And I think many people believe that they absolutely are. Many Sahel watchers, security experts, many also look at the history. And historically, they have not always coordinated, collaborated. At times, they have in the past. This was certainly the largest scale in many years, at the very least, sort of coordinated attack between the two groups. But I think time will tell exactly, you know, what their relationship will look like going forward. Obviously, the sort of Tuareg-dominated northern group, rebel group in the north, has seized the town of Kidal as well as Tessalit and other areas. Jenim is more focused on the center of Mali and around Bamako. And so they're sort of operating, it seems to be, in different, for the most part, different spheres right now, but remains to be seen.
1: What does this say about the strength of the Malian army and those Russian allies that they currently have alongside them?
2: Yeah, I mean, it's, they, you know, Africa Corps themselves has, you know, commented on the fact that they have withdrawn from Kidal. It's not, I don't think any paramilitary or other group wants to say that they've, you know, been forced to withdraw from a position they were holding. I think there was a lot of concern in Bamako about the government as well, about the Malian army. We didn't see the military leader for Assimi Goïta for several days after the attacks, and then on Tuesday he did deliver a live address. The government lost their defense minister, Sadio Camara, in the attacks, which took place about a week ago right now, early in the morning last Saturday. And so there's been quite a bit of national mourning as well about the loss of that defense minister.
1: And what sense do you get from the ground of what it's like living in Mali just now, the uncertainty, the fear that there must be?
2: So I was last in Mali late last year in November, but I do have many contacts throughout the country. It's been a very scary week for a lot of people. I have contacts who have been stuck in some of these towns that were attacked last Saturday. The armed groups hit a number of locations throughout the country at once, and I have contacts who haven't been able, who were maybe just, you know, happened to be traveling in one of those towns and haven't been able to get back to Bamako because they're not sure if the roads are safe. Flights have been disrupted. So that's quite concerning. But I will say the last time, you know, in several, you know, I was in Mali a couple of times last year, and it's just You know, at that time, there was, you know, JNM was introducing a fuel blockade on the Capitol, blocking fuel tankers from delivering to the Capitol. And there was a lot of fear, but there was so much, resilience as well. I was able to go to a really wonderful live music night last time I was there. And it really showcased sort of the diversity of the country, which really makes it really strong and brings it together. And people were still able to go out and enjoy music, which is what Mali is really so known for in culture.
1: Portia Crowe, I made sure I gave her time to make that reference to the music event. Reuters West Africa correspondent describing the situation in Mali just now. We turn our attention now to another troubled part of Africa, and we were talking about Africa in a much more positive light, Joe, with you earlier, but clearly there are still big troubles in certain parts of it, namely now Sudan, with press freedoms and the conditions for journalists deteriorating in many parts of the world. The UN cultural and educational arm, UNESCO, has given the Guillermo Cano World Press Freedom Prize to the Sudanese Journalists Syndicate. Now, it's in recognition of their commitment and work amid the ongoing conflict that's torn Sudan apart. In 2021, the syndicate was the first trade union to hold democratic elections to select its steering committees and its bodies, and the original union, I should say, was formed as far back as 1947. Well, Abdulmanim Abu Idris is the current president of the syndicate. He's on a line from Sudan, and I know the line is a little bit shaky, but hopefully we can hear him and have a conversation from here. Abdulmanim, welcome, good morning, and congratulations.
3: Good morning, and thanks for giving me a chance to talk to the audience of BBC International.
1: What does this award mean for you and your fellow journalists?
3: This award for Sudanese journalists is recognition to their efforts during this war by telling the truth, and also admissions of the difficulties they are facing while they are reporting about ongoing war in their country. And because for a long time, Sudan war have been, even it was abandoned, but to have this award, it means still the world is remembering what the civilians, especially in Sudan, they are suffering, and the journalists, what they are doing to tell the world what's going on. And this is a great recognition. And plus that, because also this is award is taking the name of a journalist who have been killed in 1986 while he was reporting about drugs, and he was killed by the drugs gang. And there is a similarity between the Sudanese journalist and Grimo, who have been struggling to tell the truth.
1: Yes.
3: Because we are working in a very tough situations to tell the world the truth. Lack of information, a problem of phone network, internet network in different part of the countries, and we are not free to move from a place to a place. Sometimes we have been stopped, sometimes have been get detentions. According to our syndicates, we have been documented 680 violence against the journalists. Among them, 25 from until beginning of last April 2026.
1: As you say, Guillermo Cano was the editor of a Colombian newspaper who was murdered in Bogota, as you say, in 1986. He'd been a vocal critic of the country's powerful drug barons. That's the story of the man about whom the prize now is focused. Let me bring Joe, you in on Sudan and where we are now, because it's, to some extent, it's not covered sufficiently, partly because of other events around the world, but it continues to be the most dreadful conflict, doesn't it?
4: It is. It's grossly underreported, and congratulations to Abdelmanim and his his colleagues for this award. I mean, I would just ask, you know, from the perspective of outsiders, Abdelmanim, when we look at the Sahel region, at these political coups that have taken place in recent years and the conflicts, whether it's Mali or whether it's Sudan, are we seeing something that is defined really by commonalities across the different countries, or is every country different fundamentally, do you think?
3: I think there is a similarity between the African countries, and especially Sudan and the Sahel countries, because there is a link of ethnic groups who are living across the border between those two countries, and also there is a similarity of culture, and sometimes similarity of religious. Yes, every country have its own special issues, but there is a lot of similarities in Sudan and the Sahel's countries, Chad, Mali, and Niger. And even there is some report talking about some mercenaries are fighting in Sudan war. They are coming from those countries. And because of the ethnic link between some Sudanese tribes and the tribes living in those countries, I don't think there is fundamental difference between Sudan and the Sahel's issues, but still every country have its own specialists.
1: Thank you so much for coming on the line, and I'm glad the line held up as well. Abdelmanim Abu Idris, current president of that now award-winning journalist syndicate in Sudan. You're with Weekend from the BBC World Service.
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6: A nightclub here in the UK recently threw out a disabled customer after saying that her wheelchair was a safety hazard. We'll hear from wheelchair users in South Africa, Kenya, and the United States about problems they face going out socialising.
5: At 9 GMT, it's Not by the Playbook.
7: Every run is a work of art, a drawing on each day's canvas. Some runs are shouts and some are whispers. Some runs are eulogies and others celebrations. We go running towards hope and inspiration, whatever your level of fitness.
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8: Is there a concern that our rapid interest in moon mining can lead to a destroyed and over-extracted moonscape? Yes, absolutely.
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1: 7:30 GMT, this is Weekend from the BBC World Service. Still to come, protecting the world's oceans and seas and the UN agreement, which is there to help. A new Spanish tennis star and the impact he might have on the game, and the touching story of a woman, a library book, and a missing letter from her grandmother. That's all here on Weekend, after the news headlines.
9: BBC News with Fiona MacDonald. The US says it will withdraw 5,000 of its soldiers from Germany over the next 6 to 12 months. The move signals a growing rift between the two countries, resulting from a spat between President Trump and Chancellor Merz over the Iran war. Mr. Trump has written to the leaders of the US House and Senate, saying that hostilities with Iran have been terminated, meaning he doesn't require congressional authorization for the war. Earlier, he said he was not happy with Iran's latest peace proposals, accusing Tehran of asking for things he could not agree to. Cuba's Foreign Minister Bruno Rodriguez has condemned fresh sanctions by the US, calling them collective punishment against the Cuban people. Bruno Rodriguez said the measures were illegal and abusive. The embattled governor of Mexico's Sinaloa state, Rubén Rocha, says he'll temporarily step down to focus on defending himself against accusations of aiding a powerful drugs cartel. The US is seeking his extradition. The United Nations Refugee Agency says increased shipping costs due to the Iran war are having an impact on the delivery of aid to refugees across the Middle East and Africa. A UN spokeswoman said the crisis had caused far-reaching ripple effects. Lebanon's health ministry says at least 13 people, including a child, have been killed in Israeli strikes on the south of the country. More than 2,600 have been killed by Israeli offensives since early March. A US appeals court has temporarily blocked postal delivery of the medication used in most abortions in the United States, mifepristone. The ruling in a lawsuit brought by Louisiana means the pill will only be distributed in person at clinics. And Spirit Airlines has become the first carrier to fall victim to the Iran war, which has caused jet fuel prices to double. The American budget airline has ceased operations. BBC News.
1: You're listening to the BBC World Service. I'm Julian Warica with Weekend, and with me throughout the programme, Jill Russer, Senior Fellow of the Institute for Government Think Tank here in the UK, and Joe Studwell, author, journalist and visiting fellow at the ODI Global Organisation based here in London. At this point in the programme, we ask our guests to highlight a news topic or issue that's interested them of late and which they would like to know a little more about. And we turn, Joe, to you first on this. You've drawn our attention to United Nations agreement, which came into force earlier this year, to protect marine biodiversity in those seas and oceans that are beyond national jurisdictions. This treaty is known as the BBNJ Agreement, that is, biodiversity beyond national jurisdiction. Tell us why it's caught your eye.
4: Well, it caught my eye. It comes under UNCLOS, the UN Committee for the Law of the Sea, which is basically the UN agency which manages the world's oceans. And it caught my eye for a number of reasons. First of all, because the lead bidder for this new biodiversity agency under UNCLOS is China. And this is an important administration because it will determine things like what you can do on the seabed and other biodiversity issues in the world's oceans apart from national coastal waters. So China has the biggest fishing fleet in the world. It has the most seabed licenses to do things. And on top of that, it's interesting to me that the Chinese are going for it, and it looks like they may well get this, when in terms of their activities in the South China Sea and the famous nine-dash line by which they claim the whole of the South China Sea up to the beaches of the Philippines and Indonesia and Vietnam, UNCLOS, the parent body of the administration that they want to run, the Chinese, has said back in 2016, there's no legal basis, China, for what you're trying to say about owning all this ocean. And the Chinese just said, we don't care, we're not going to. So now they want to have this administration. It's very interesting that it can happen in the context of the US is just not taking any part in UNCLOS anymore. So the US steps away from these things, but it doesn't mean that nothing happens. It means that other people can step into the space.
1: Well, two voices to come. One on why China is so keen to host these headquarters, and we'll hear a maritime perspective as well in a moment. But I've been speaking first to Li Lingqin, who's an associate professor of international studies at Nanjing University in China, who has been following those latest developments.
10: Firstly, China's campaign to host the Secretariat is part of the effort to implement the Global Governance Initiative, which comes at the time when the responsiveness and effectiveness of global governance is under serious doubt. As you may have noticed, the timing of Xiamen's bidding is roughly a week after the US President Trump signed the presidential memorandum declaring that the US is withdrawing from 66 international organizations. Secondly, I think China values highly the importance of the BBNJ agreement. BBNJ is a hard-won result of nearly 20 years tough negotiation. So the entire international community is counting on the agreement to finally close a large loophole in global ocean governance. And in addition, I think China also sees the pending selection of the BBNJ secretariat as an opportunity to address the geographical imbalance in current ocean governance system. If you look at the major competent agencies under the current marine governance framework, such as the IMO, International Maritime Organization, the ISA, the International Seabed Authority, the CLCS, the ITLOS, etc., none of them are located in the Asia-Pacific region.
1: What of the city that we're talking about, Xiamen? It's probably not very well known to people outside China. Why would the Chinese have favored this city specifically above others?
10: Xiamen is actually one of my favorite cities in China. I have been there many times. Xiamen's location, its connectivity, its infrastructure, and its scientific expertise makes it a perfect host city to me. In China, Xiamen is called Garden City on the Sea. Its food, the culture, the weather, the people there are featured by ocean characteristics. And Xiamen has extensive connectivity with Asia and the world. Xiamen is a traditional trading port in China along the Maritime Silk Road, dates centuries back. And it is one of the busiest ports in the world today.
1: One final point, and this is about those who would prefer this body to be headquartered somewhere else. There are those, aren't there, who would raise the fact that China is still involved in some unresolved maritime disputes as being a reason for them not to be awarded this kind of role, because it might influence their thinking on it.
10: China has made it very clear that it will uphold transparency, neutrality, impartiality, and inclusiveness. So I think China, if awarded this opportunity, will take the establishment of the Secretariat as an opportunity to build consensus and promote pragmatic cooperation with neighboring countries in the South China Sea.
1: That was Li Lingqin, Associate Professor of International Studies at Nanjing University in China. I should say, if it doesn't go to Xiamen, it will go to either Brussels or the Chilean coastal city of Valparaiso. But let's talk about the marine wildlife and biodiversity aspect of all of this. Duncan Curry is legal advisor to the High Seas Alliance NGO, which is based in the city of Christchurch in New Zealand. Duncan, welcome. Good morning from London.
11: Good morning, Henry.
1: Yeah, good to have you with us. You've campaigned for such a body to be established for about two decades, I think. Why specifically?
11: I think the driving force was that in this day and age, we realise that biodiversity is an absolutely critical element that needs to be protected. And the United Nations Convention on the Law of the Sea, which the professor mentioned, doesn't mention biodiversity, not a surprise, because it wasn't really considered of the same importance back in 1982 when it was concluded, then we now understand biodiversity to be so important. And secondly, the international governance framework was very, very fragmented in the ocean. There are regional, what we call sectoral organizations, United Nations organizations, and to get anything done to protect the ocean was incredibly difficult, particularly to create a high seas marine protected area, which the scientists tell us is necessary to prevent, I think, the worst of excesses being caused to the area being protected. It creates an area that they're free from local effects, climate change, fishing, shipping, other pressures. And so marine protected areas are an absolutely critical way to protect the ocean. And so we needed this agreement to do that. But there are other important issues. There's the awareness that new and emerging activities may cause harm to the ocean. And so environmental impact assessments are spelled out in the agreement. And at the same time, marine genetic resources are increasingly under scrutiny as being needed, for example, for pharmaceutical, for drugs, for medicines, for nutraceutical purposes, and so on. And there was an awareness that we needed a regime to ensure that it's not just a simple first come, first served, but there's the benefits from marine genetic resources are being shared around. So what we call this package of elements was brought together in the BPNJ agreement, and it really is a groundbreaking agreement in this day of multilateralism when it is so difficult to get things on the ground. It's a ray of hope for the ocean.
1: Indeed, yes. Yeah. Multilateral agreements are few and far between at the moment, aren't they? Come back in, Joe, by all means, having raised it, have a word with Duncan.
4: Duncan, do you have concerns about, if the new administration is based in Xiamen, or is it the case that as a UN agency we can expect the agency to be impartial wherever it is based?
11: I think the latter is certainly the case. I think there are pluses and minuses to any of the bids. I think that we have seen, for example, the Global Biodiversity Framework, that China was one of the hosts, and that agreement got over the line in a series of important decisions, which require 30% of the ocean to be protected by 2030. So I think that while the High Seas Alliance, I should say, doesn't take a position among the three contenders, and I think everyone hopes that the chosen contender will emerge by consensus rather than by a vote. But the city is going to have to be decided one way or other by the time the first conference of the parties comes around in January of next year.
1: Duncan, thank you very much for coming on and giving us the wildlife and biodiversity perspective on that story. And Joe, thank you for raising it. We will keep an eye on that decision as to whether it's Jamen or Valparaiso or Brussels at some point later in the year. To you, Jill, you are a very enthusiastic tennis player, I happen to know, and a keen follower of both the men's and the women's professional game. And you've drawn our attention to a prodigiously gifted 19-year-old Spanish men's player, Rafael Jodar, who is rising quickly up the world rankings. Why has he caught your eye?
12: The interesting thing about men's tennis at the moment is we've gone from the sort of era of absolute domination by what we call the big three, so Novak Djokovic, Rafael Nadal and Roger Federer, and replace it almost instantly with a duopoly between Jannik Sinner, 24, Carlos Alcaraz, 22, such that they've absolutely dominated the last, I think, 8 major tennis tournaments. So there's a sort of hunt on for can anyone else break in the way that Djokovic sort of upset the Federer-Nadal duopoly we saw from the mid-2000s onwards. And what caught my eye, I was watching the tennis tournament in Madrid, the Masters 1000 is on there at the moment, and suddenly there was a lot of buzz around a match between two 19-year-olds, Rafael Jodar, very new onto the scene, and a Brazilian called João Fonseca, who's been around a little bit more, and this was being billed as the battle of the teenagers. And I just thought, that's really interesting. Is one of them going to be the person to break in? Is it going to be Jakub Menšík, a Czech, who won a tournament last year? Or are we basically just set for, as long as Sinner and Alcaraz remain healthy, which is a question at the moment because Alcaraz has got a quite bad wrist injury that's forced him to withdraw from Paris. Is it just going to be, you know, those two will get to most of the finals and one of them will win?
1: Let's pose at least some of those questions to Jonathan Overend, a UK-based tennis commentator who's worked for several media organisations, including the BBC. Jonathan, welcome. Good morning.
13: Good morning. Good morning, Julian. Good morning, Jill.
1: How good is Rafael Jodar?
13: Oh, he's an exceptional young talent. Now, the thing about tennis is that it's not a closed shop at the elite level. It's not sort of a contracted gang who just compete every week and no one else is allowed in. There is a very clear development pathway whereby in the ranking system, if you keep winning and if you win tournaments, you can rapidly rise up the rankings. And no one has risen more rapidly over the last year than this young Spaniard, a man of Madrid indeed, Rafa Jodar. And we've become used this week to hearing the Madrid call out again, sort of reminiscing almost about Nadal. Come on, Rafa. He's not named after Rafa Nadal, it has to be said. Everybody, all the male members of his family are called Rafael, but he is certainly here to stay. He's up to the verge of the world's top 30 already, which considering last year he was down at 600, 700, is a meteoric rise.
1: Yeah, that is an extraordinary rise. And in terms of his game style and his strengths, how would you assess them?
13: Well, he's ambitious, he's bold, he goes for his shots, and that makes for a very entertaining watch. And it also shows how keen he is to make huge strides in this sport, because I think we're seeing this a lot from the junior players at the moment. The junior players who are in their teens know, realistically, that if they make it, their rivals over the next decade are still going to be Sinner and Alcaraz. They're not going anywhere. As Jill says, Sinner's 24, Alcaraz is 22. They're going to be around for 10 years or more. So what does that mean for these teenage talents? It means being average, even being very good, is not going to be good enough. You need to be exceptional. You need to take the racket out of the hands of these world-class opponents. And how do you do that? By being ambitious, by going for your shots, by trusting in your game. And that makes for a really entertaining spectacle. And it's why I'm excited about so many of these young players coming through.
1: Jill, come back.
12: So, Jonathan, we've got the French Open about to come up at the end of May, early June. Alcaraz isn't defending his title. Just wondered, you know, who do you think actually might pose a threat to Zinner, or should we basically just forget about the men's tournament and look at the much more competitive women's game?
13: Well, I think that's one way of looking at it. Zinner is going to be the clear favourite for every tournament he plays now, while Alcaraz recovers from this wrist problem, which, as you say, has ruled him out through until the end of the French Open. For now, we expect him to come back on the grass, but of course there's no guarantee of that. He won't want to rush back. So for Sinner, an opportunity to win a first French Open and to complete the set of Grand Slam titles, which is what Alcaraz did in Australia at the start of this year. I really hope we do see other contenders. For example, Sinner will be playing the number two seed Alexander Zverev of Germany tomorrow in the final in Madrid. Zverev is yet to win a Grand Slam. He's too good a player, surely, to end his career without one. But maybe we are then looking at this exciting generation of younger teenage talents and looking at a potential challenger. And in terms of the women's game, as you say, it's wide open at the moment. There are a lot of potential winners at Roland Garros. Sabalenka is the undisputed world number one. Rybakina won the last Grand Slam at the Australian Open. You've got Coco Gauff, who's the defending champion, and Iga Świątek, who won Wimbledon last summer, now working with a new coach. So exciting times across the world of tennis.
12: And one question. Why is tennis now so Europe-dominated? We see the women's game being dominated by a lot of Eastern Europeans, maybe Western Europeans doing quite a lot better in the men's game. When I was young, it was all Americans and Australians.
1: Yes.
12: And now it's the centre of gravity of world tennis has moved very firmly to Europe. Why do you think that is?
13: Well, I think it depends on your perspective, because in the USA, I mean, I remember the days when the USA were really struggling for players, you know, post Sampras and I suppose post the Williams sisters, there was a real lull, but they've got big strength in numbers at the moment around the top of the women's game, especially, and Ben Shells and Taylor Fritz, you know, both top 10 players in the men's game as well. So they're not exactly struggling, the USA, at the moment. Joao Fonseca, you mentioned him earlier, is from Brazil. There's huge interest in tennis in South America, and I do think Fonseca is going to be a star of the future, like his friend Hadar. But it is an interesting one. Certainly there are a lot of European countries who are doing very, very good work in tennis development, and it's a production line of players from many of these nations.
1: Good to have you back on the air with me, certainly, Jonathan, and with plenty of other people. Thank you, Jill, for raising the questions and for some of the answers that we provided as well. You're with Weekend from the BBC World Service. A reminder of our main news. The US says it's withdrawing 5,000 of its troops from Germany following diplomatic clashes between Washington and Berlin over the Iran war. Now, to end the programme, a story about a letter found in a library book and how the finder was determined to return the letter to the person to whom it was originally addressed. Katie Slocum found the letter in a library near her home in the residential Mount Pleasant neighbourhood of Washington, D.C. It had been written 23 years previously and was nestled in a book that she was browsing. On reading it, she immediately knew that she needed to reunite it with its intended recipient, but all she had to go on was one name, Jackie. Katie reached out for help on social media and eventually tracked down Jackie Roche. But before we hear from them both, let's hear the message of the letter. It was a sweet 16 gift written for Jackie by her grandmother Irene, and we asked Irene to read it for us.
14: My dearest Jackie, I would like to tell you about the Jackie I know. The day you were born, you put smiles on everyone's face. You were just beautiful. As you got older, we all enjoyed your performance on cue. You even enjoyed it then. It was center room at that time. When you were older, I could see the love, caring, and sweet person you were becoming. As a teen, you bubble and sparkle like a rare vintage champagne. You make the time anyone spends with you fun. You give of yourself, and that's a wonderful thing. It's a rare gift. I know whatever life gives you, you will take with both hands and keep on dancing. I am so proud to be your grandmother. Love you with all my heart.
1: Well, as I said, we brought Katie and Jackie together to talk about this long-lost letter. Katie began by describing the moment she found it.
15: I'm a frequenter of these little free libraries that sort of dot all of the neighborhoods of Washington, D.C., but especially Mount Pleasant, where I live, has quite a few of these little free libraries on every street corner. And it's a commonplace practice for me that when I'm walking, I just check in, see what books are available. And a couple years ago, a copy of State of Wonder by Ann Patchett caught my eye because it had a pretty green floral cover. And I put it on the green section of my color-coordinated bookcase, and I didn't really think about it after that. I just kind of liked the way that it looked. But the nature of these little free libraries is you're supposed to take a book and return it. And so over the years, I get a little guilty about my collection. And so I do an audit. I was taking the book down to decide if I really wanted to read it or if I was going to let it go. And I flipped through it and this letter was tucked inside.
1: Which is a glorious chance in many senses, isn't it? If you hadn't had a color-coordinated bookcase, we might not be having this conversation. So the letter falls out. You're instantly going to read it, presumably.
15: I mean, I think we all have a morbid curiosity, and I was caught by the lovely, beautiful handwriting, and then instantly you can see that it's a very emotional, effusive letter. And so, yeah, it drew me right in, and I also was kind of scanning for information. I wanted to see if there was any characteristics or names that stood out that I could hopefully find the person who the letter belonged to.
1: But that's the challenge. I mean, the only clue you had was Dear Jackie. That doesn't take you very far as a rule, does it?
15: No, and Irene didn't even sign her name at the end of the letter,
1: right.
15: So.
1: Okay. So how did you go about finding the correct Jackie?
15: I took to the internet. I used a couple of different resources here, some Facebook groups and some Reddit groups. And then eventually I put it on a local blog called Prince of Petworth. And he put it on his Instagram story. And before the story expired within 24 hours, Jackie happened to come across it.
1: Wow. So Jackie, let's bring you in on the story. What did you think when you saw it?
16: It is so shocking because I check Prince of Petworth close to every day, but you never scroll thinking you're going to be in it. I paused on the story and immediately, I mean, my birthday's in the corner. It says, Dear Jackie, and I cannot mistake my grandmother's handwriting. And I literally screamed out, that's me. That's my letter.
1: You mentioned your birthday because this was when you were 16, wasn't it, that the letter was written?
16: Yes, it was. My parents were so generous and threw me a beautiful party. I'm going to give my grandmother her credit. She is a card sender. We do not exchange letters. We talk most often on the phone. So this was extremely special because it's a letter with her feelings written to me on a very special day.
1: I mean, we just heard the voice of your grandmother, Irene. What does she think about it? About all of this?
16: Oh my goodness. The two of us are shocked. We're overwhelmed. We can't believe that Katie found the letter, went through all that trouble just to find me. But then the fact that this story has received so much attention is mind-boggling. We talk more than we've ever spoken. We're laughing and just sharing awe in what a generous stranger has done for us.
1: So, Katie, let me come back to you. So, Jackie thinks this is undoubtedly me and my grandmother. She presumably contacts you. So, how does the story go forward from there?
15: Dan Silverman provided both of our email addresses to each other, so we were able to take the conversation offline, and then we coordinated a meetup spot here in our neighborhood and just exchanged the book and letter and hugs and get to know each other a little bit. And yeah, it was pretty surreal. I felt very overwhelmed with emotion.
1: And a final thought from you both. I mean, one of the things that I think appeals about this story, quite apart from the lovely element that you've both so vividly described in terms of the relationship between grandmother and granddaughter and this chance discovery, it's the fact that we're talking about libraries and letters and things that perhaps are not as current in people's minds as they were 23 years ago. I mean, Katie, to you first on that one, how much does that matter in this story for you?
15: It matters a great deal to me. I think it's an art that's sort of fading, and I definitely hope that this story brings attention to the fact that in a world where we are able to connect with each other so much more readily, we're actually becoming more and more disconnected. And so maybe returning to just putting pen on a paper or slipping it into a book and giving it to somebody you love could be a chance for a deeper connection.
1: Jackie, pick up on that thought.
2: I really make an effort to tell people in my life how I feel, but now that this situation has happened, I am much more conscious of writing it down and giving it to them, because all of this happened because I had a letter. And I turned to it so many times in my years growing up as I moved to college and beyond. I've always carried with me special letters that have come from family and friends. And to be able to turn to a keepsake that someone gave you is so special. And so because of this, I will definitely be writing my thoughts and feelings down and sharing them with people so they can have an opportunity to have something special.
1: Jackie Roche, we also heard from Katie Slocum, the finder of Jackie's letter, from her grandmother Irene, who, as you heard at the start of all of that, was reading the letter for us. Libraries and letters, Jill, they still matter.
12: Yes, it's really interesting when you go back and look at stacks of letters, that even ones that you wrote to your parents when you were away. It's really so interesting how it brings back to you what you're experiencing at the time, you know, encounters, you were abroad, you were doing something or at university, and you don't think people will go back and look at rafts of old emails or WhatsApp messages in quite the same way. So I think we've probably lost some sort of really helpful personal record there.
1: True, yeah.
4: Yeah, I think so. I mean, I'm in the habit of writing quite a lot of postcards to people, notes, even the odd letter, and people think it's genuinely exotic, you know, when they get one of these.
1: Well, it's because they're brilliantly written, I don't doubt. On that note, we're going to have to end our conversations because time is beating us. But thank you both so much for being a part of the programme today. Thanks to Jill Rutter. Thanks to Joe Studwell. Thank you for listening to this edition of Weekend, the programme back at the same time tomorrow. Coming up next here on the BBC World Service, the latest international news.

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1: We know the facts behind what we are breathing and interacting with every day of our lives in plastic.
2: The patient swallows the capsule, out comes the drug, but also comes out an antenna.
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5: This week, working for a big tech subcontractor in Africa, we try to find out why more than 1,000 staff were made redundant in Kenya. How should we be talking to AI? And the case is made for lampposts replacing data centres.
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6: I'm James Reynolds. Welcome to BBC Conversations. A nightclub here in the UK recently removed a customer from the bar after saying that her wheelchair was a safety hazard. So we decided to see what it was like for wheelchair users going about their daily lives across the globe, especially when they're out socialising. Our guests share their experiences in South Africa, England, Kenya, and the United States.
7: I've encountered issues even in a restaurant that's accessible where the wheelchair accessible bathroom has been used as storage. Therefore, I don't have a bathroom.
6: From being lifted up flights of stairs to being pushed around unexpectedly and even having people pray for you in public, we hear how people treat the disabled and what the obstacles are for wheelchair users. That's after the latest BBC News.
8: BBC News with Fiona MacDonald. The US says it will withdraw 5,000 of its troops from Germany as a rift widens between the two countries. The Pentagon said the troops would be removed over the next 6 to 12 months. It follows President Trump's criticism about Germany's not helping to open the Strait of Hormuz. Peter Bowes has more.
9: Just a couple of days ago, when the president was speculating about this, suggesting that there would be a review and an announcement made in due course, the reports in this city were that the Defense Department was taken by surprise, some would say shocked, by what they were reading. Now, just a couple of days later, the Pentagon is announcing that 5,000 troops are to be withdrawn from Germany. And the backdrop, of course, is that spat between the German Chancellor and President Trump and the disagreements that they have over the war.
8: The Lebanese Health Ministry says at least 13 people, including four women and a child, have been killed in Israeli strikes on the south of the country. Eight people were killed in the town of Habush, where Israel had issued an evacuation order. The Israeli offensive against the Iranian-backed group Hezbollah has now killed more than 2,600 people in Lebanon since early March. Hezbollah said it had targeted Israeli soldiers and vehicles with drones in the town of Al-Bayada. Cuba has condemned fresh sanctions by the US, calling them collective punishment against the Cuban people. The foreign minister, Bruno Rodriguez, said the measures were illegal and abusive. On Friday, President Trump announced new sanctions against people in the energy, defence and financial sectors. Here's the reaction from some Cubans.
10: President Trump has no right to do anything against Cuba. I'm Cuban-American, and with all the failures of the United States, in Iran, in Gaza, I had to do something.
11: The response has been very strong. Millions of Cubans across the entire country, and here, hundreds of thousands in their anti-imperialist stand.
8: The embattled governor of Mexico's Sinaloa state says he'll temporarily step down to focus on defending himself against accusations of aiding a powerful drugs cartel. In a video statement, Ruben Rocha insisted he had not and would not betray anyone.
12: Tengo la conciencia tranquila.
13: My conscience is clear. A lifetime of work backs up my words. I say this clearly and forcefully. The accusations are false and malicious. I can look my people and my family in the eye because I have not betrayed them and never ever will. And I will firmly demonstrate this when the justice institutions of our country require it.
8: The United States is seeking Mr. Rocha's extradition along with nine other Mexican nationals. World News from the BBC. At least four people, including two children, have been killed in mudslides caused by heavy rains in the northeast of Brazil. More than 1,000 people were evacuated in the cities of Recife and neighbouring Olinda. Videos posted on social media showed people wading through high water, with emergency services rescuing people using inflatable boats in flooded streets. Spirit Airlines has become the first carrier to fall victim to the Iran war, which has caused jet fuel prices to double. The American budget carrier ceased operations after failing to secure creditor support for a government bailout plan. This is a personal blow to President Trump, who'd proposed $500 million of taxpayers' money to save Spirit, despite opposition from some of his closest advisers and many Republicans in Congress. A US appeals court has temporarily blocked postal delivery of the medication used in the majority of abortions in the United States, mifepristone. A three-judge panel of the conservative-dominated Fifth Circuit Court of Appeals delivered the ruling in a lawsuit brought by the southern state of Louisiana. Scientists in Britain believe they've identified an unknown sketch of the second wife of Henry VIII, Anne Boleyn, using facial recognition technology. They believe they've discovered the Tudor Queen's image within drawings by the artist Hans Holbein the Younger. Facial recognition software was used to compare the faces in all the drawings with images of the Queen's cousins and daughter, leading to the conclusion that a portrait currently called an unidentified woman was most likely her. But the art historian Dr. Bender Grosvenor questions the study.
14: I think this is trying to treat works of art as modern photographs. And it's simply impossible to do that. That's before you get into any of the other problems about their methodology and how they've approached this whole question.
8: BBC News.
6: Hello, I'm James Reynolds. This is BBC Conversations. This time, we bring together four people across three continents to share their experiences of life in a wheelchair. Imagine how you'd feel on an evening out with friends in a nightclub when, after only 5 minutes, you're asked in front of everyone there to leave. This happened to 18-year-old Maddie recently in Manchester, here in the UK. Her experience was captured on social media. The club, which has since apologised, initially said it was because her wheelchair was a safety hazard. It's all prompted a larger conversation about disability and accessibility. We decided to hear then from four wheelchair users about their experiences when out socialising. We have Brian Muchiri in Kenya's Rift Valley, Nadia Leila Karelsi in Johannesburg, South Africa, Haley Rosa is in Florida in the US, plus Maddie Haining herself in the UK, and she began by explaining how she felt when she was thrown out of the club.
15: People can be quite nosy, and when something's going on, everybody has a look over and tries to find out what's going on. So being in a bar where security keeps coming over and people keep coming over asking me to leave, it was really infuriating knowing that it shouldn't be happening, but I can't stop it from happening. It was really dehumanising and one of the most embarrassing situations I've been put in.
16: What kind of effect has it had on you in terms of thinking about going out clubbing again?
15: I'm definitely more anxious to go to places that I haven't been before because I've never been to this bar. So I think in future I'll be a bit more cautious going to places that I haven't been before because I don't know how they're going to react or what could happen.
16: Hayley, Brian, Nadia, does Maddie's experience sound familiar at all?
17: Yeah, so for me personally, I have been to a local bar where they didn't remove me or say my chair was a hazard. However, I was just told that the chair was in the way, so they weren't happy, you know, that it was there.
18: Yeah, I think many of us wheelchair users can relate to that in some sense, because sometimes a space online will say wheelchair accessible or they can accommodate us, but the attitudes of people are unwelcome and unaccommodating. It can differ from broken lips or badly designed limbs or the staff not knowing how to respect us and speak to us.
15: Yeah, it happens a lot more than I think people imagine it to.
18: And I think accessibility goes beyond them. It's also including us and giving us our dignity back and independence and not having to plan around every outing around these barriers. Life as a disabled person is already hard as it is.
16: Brian, listening to Maddie and Hayley and Nadia, have you had similar experiences?
19: Not specifically, but I relate very much with Maddie with how she says that she'd be scared to go to new places, because from my time when I would want to go clubbing, I would concentrate on just going to this one place that I'm used to, because I'm well aware of how the accessibility is in that place and the staff are already kind of conversant with my needs, and that way I feel a bit safe and I feel like I don't have to over-explain every time I need something.
17: Yeah, I would have to agree with that, actually. I think it becomes more of a comfortability thing. I'm not scared to try new places. However, it's just easier to go to places that I know are accommodating. The place that I went to and had that issue, I haven't been back to because I fear they are unable to accommodate a wheelchair.
18: Yeah.
17: So I stick to the places that I am most comfortable with, which it shouldn't have to be that way, but it just has become that way.
20: Maddie, what is a typical night out for you, and how much preparation do you have to do?
15: If I'm ever going to a new place, like, I usually look into it on social media or online, Google reviews, things like that, to be as prepared as possible. I never really expect anything bad to happen, but I like to feel more comfortable with myself and less anxious knowing I've looked into it beforehand. But it is quite rare that I'll go to places that I haven't been before.
20: What about you, Hayley, in Florida?
17: In Florida and in, I feel, the States in general, you know, I do check ahead of time if it's somewhere new. I was just in New York City visiting my sister, and I had to check everywhere because most of them had steps to get in and it was really not accessible at all. You know, back at home in Florida, I'm lucky that a lot of places are accessible. However, I've encountered issues even in a restaurant that's accessible where the wheelchair accessible bathroom has been used as storage. So therefore, I don't have a bathroom. And that's nothing that I can foresee. It just was something that I had to figure out when I got there.
20: Did you say to them, please remove your storage?
17: Yes, I did, actually. Right. And they did remove it because that was the only bathroom that I could use.
20: Yeah.
15: I face it quite a lot in cafes or shops or even hospitals that are, you know, you'd expect more people in chairs to be in. A lot of them disabled toilets are used as storage rooms.
18: Either it's used as storage or they also just, it's normal people making use of our bathrooms. And then you left sitting outside this toilet waiting for 10 minutes plus, but we can't hold our bladders, you know? And when it comes to planning around going to spaces, I'm always checking, like Maddie said, online, social media, and I'm always DMing businesses to just confirm, because there's no spontaneity when it comes to our lives. We can't just wake up and be like, oh, I'd like to go to X, Y, and Z or travel without pre-planning, and it's quite exhausting.
17: It's exhausting, and also for me, I find a lot of places that are grandfathered in and don't have to have an elevator, so I can't even go if I want to.
18: Yes. And then they almost like to contradict themselves, like, oh, we can help. But you go there and they expect you to be okay with being carried up a flight of 10 steps, which is a danger in itself.
20: That's happened to you, Nadia?
18: Yes. So I have three young girls, daughters, and I usually like to take them around to places.

0: It's at the bottom of the steps.
1: That sounds like a really difficult day.
0: Yeah, it was. And then you don't want to show emotion because I've got kids, so I don't want them to feel some type of way about the disability or that it's holding them back. So at some points, I just accept defeat and I stay there if it's going to benefit them.
1: Brian, what about your preparations as you choose to socialize?
2: My experience is quite different here in Kenya, especially in my hometown of Nakuru. Clubs tend to be more accessible than other places for some reason. So every time I think about venturing out and trying out a new place, I just need to figure out whether it's on the ground floor. If it's on the ground floor, then 9 times out of 10, they will have a good ramp. And sometimes you can ask beforehand whether it's accessible, but accessibility doesn't really mean the same for them because it could be just a ramp that is not up to standard and to them that is accessible enough. So for me, when I just find out if it's on the ground floor, I just go and I have a good time. But what I have trouble with is other club goers because after a few drinks, you will find that they want to come and get all up in your space. And I don't know if any of you ladies have experienced that when you go out.
3: I definitely have. A lot of people come up behind me and start pushing my chair around in clubs and things like that. Then you turn around, you're like, stop, please stop. They don't really take it in. Like, I've told so many people to stop pushing me around or stop touching my chair and getting in my space. But once people are that drunk, they don't really take the information on. There was an event in August last year, which I was in a bar in. It was completely fully accessible. It's a bar that I go to quite frequently. And I went in and some guy came over and sat on my lap and started pushing himself around while sat on my lap on my chair.
4: Oh my gosh.
3: Which is something that I'd never experienced before and I haven't experienced since. But it was really eye-opening for me to think people think that that's something that's okay to do and that they can just do that.
4: I don't think people understand how terrifying it is when they come up behind you and start to push the wheelchair, honestly.
3: It's so scary.
4: Yeah, it's very scary. It's almost jolting. I do have a question for Brian. I am extremely interested in learning what the biggest hardship, I guess, would be for a wheelchair user in Kenya, in your opinion.
2: I think what you would have to be prepared for is the general understanding and general perspective of disability from the Kenyan society. Number one, some people view disability as bad omen, and other people, when they see you as a disabled person, they tend to come up to you and tell you how strong you are and tell you how they would never be able to do it if they were in that position. But their actions will actually contradict because they can be quite discriminatory at the same time. So I would tell you the thing that you have to be most prepared for is how our society treats disability, and you kind of like have to just shut your ears and just look forward and not really pay too much attention, because you'll either find people who are either too eager to want to get in your space and act like they want to help without actually being asked for help, and other people who will just stare at you and want to treat you like a child. So I hope that doesn't discourage you from coming to Kenya, but
4: no,
2: you just have to
4: I was actually going to say the bad omen is very interesting to me. However, everything else sounds pretty similar, at least for me in the States. There are people who are so eager to help, or there are people that just stare. It is quite similar, actually.
0: I think it's very similar in South Africa as well. With regards to the bad omen, I've had people want to pray for me in a club. I recently went to a concert and somebody wants to lay hands on me and pray because they said I need to have more faith, that I walk. But it's not that I have a lack of faith. I have a lot of faith, actually. It's just that bad things happen to anybody. Anybody can be disabled at any time, you know? It's not something that you wake up one day and you're like, oh, let me just go out and get disabled.
2: That is why I stopped going to church, because most times I would go to church and the one who is delivering the scripture would use me as a case study. They would say, look at Brian, for instance. If he had enough faith, I'm sure Brian is going to walk soon and you should come to the next crusade because I'm sure that God is going to do something big for Brian. And I got tired of being used like a reference point for preaching. Yeah, so I just got to a point when I just said, I would prefer to go to church and sit there and

0: be invisible and get through the service without someone pointing at me for one reason or the other.
1: But that also goes along with the whole when we're out in public thing, because people will come up to me and say, can I pray for you? And it's in public. I don't even have a choice at that point because they've already started.
2: Hayley, Brian, Maddie and Nadia on their difficulties in four different countries when visiting a bar, a club, a restaurant, even a church when you're in a wheelchair. We'll hear more from them in just a moment. I'm James Reynolds. You're listening to BBC Conversations from the BBC World Service. So far, we've mainly heard about the physical barriers to socialising when you're in a wheelchair. Let's delve now into the always complex world of dating. A reminder that I'm joined by Maddie, Brian and Hayley. But let's hear firstly from Nadia in Johannesburg about what her dating experiences have been like since she was paralysed 6 years ago.
3: It's been really bad. I think I've dated like once after my accident, and that alone itself was very traumatic. He never wanted to be seen outside of me. We never went on dates. It was almost like I was being hidden, actually, and I didn't know how to take that. It just felt like rejection, and I was freshly new, paralyzed. So I was still learning how to be confident and stand up for myself. And then there was somebody that was with me that was like, don't post these pictures on Facebook. Don't do this. Don't do that. So I haven't navigated dating again after that because it was such a bad experience.
4: And Hayley in Florida?
1: I would say that it hasn't been great, but actually not anything to do with the wheelchair. Just I find the men here, I'm like, how do I say this politely? They don't really care about the wheelchair. That actually has not been a standout point, to be honest. It has not changed much for me. Typically, if people care, I guess I'll find out within the first 30 seconds. I can tell in a conversation if it's going to be an issue or not. However, I do look at it as a positive because it's almost taught me who would be there in a certain situation and who I would not even want to waste my time with to begin with.
2: Maddie, what about you?
5: I haven't really faced much of it, to be honest. I think a lot of situations where I've started speaking to people and there's been occasions where I've been like, well, just pray and you'll be healed, or some inappropriate comments and things like that, which has then immediately shut it down. I think you're not the kind of person I want to be involved in. Yes. But it's in terms of actual relationships, I've never really faced many problems with the chair.
3: I've also found that automatically the conversation becomes sexual. It's as almost as if they're fascinated by the chair and want to know if you can do this, you can do that, but you don't even know me. Even if I was able-bodied, I wouldn't have that conversation with somebody.
1: I've experienced that, and those are the people that I will unmatch, block.
5: Yeah. That is something that happens with me a lot as well. Like, you wouldn't ask even an able-bodied person what they can and can't do and what they do and don't do in sexual ways. So why would you ask somebody that you don't know? It comes across in a weird form of curiosity that kind of sounds fetishizing in a way.
0: I've always had conversations with my friends who are also wheelchair users, and we always come back to this question: is it easier for male wheelchair users to date than it is for female wheelchair users? What do you think?
3: I think men generally find it easier from the guys that I know, because women are more empathetic and they look beyond in general, but men are very like visual people.
1: I would agree with that. I think men are definitely visual and can get caught up in the chair.
4: Brian, after your accident, you met the woman who went on to become your wife. Can you tell us about meeting her and your partnership and relationship with her now?
0: Jane and I met a few years ago on social media. I write articles about my life story and disability on my Facebook and other platforms. And that is where we initially met, and we struck up a conversation on messages, and that led to us meeting up, and our relationship was slow burn. It wasn't like we didn't fall head over heels for each other. It started as a friendship and went gradually into a relationship. And last year we got married, and we've been living together since for 1 year now.
1: Oh, wow. I love that. I love that you use slow burn as the term.
0: Yeah, I had a lot of hesitation, anxiety, and fear when it came to making it official and really putting things on concrete and making this big commitment. Because the reason why I asked whether it's easier for men on wheelchairs to date is because actually when I sat in this wheelchair, I got more attention from women for some reason. I think it's maybe from a point of curiosity, women wanting to know how it feels, or maybe them just wanting to be nurturing and take care of me for some reason. But I got more attention from women. But the issue has always been to sieve all that curiosity and probably even pity to find someone who really wants you for you and wants to make that commitment. So that was what came between me and wanting to take this relationship to the next level, just that kind of fear.
3: I do think that is in women's nature to be nurturing and caring as well. I'm so happy that you found someone that actually gives me hope, that not all hope is lost, you know?
1: The right people genuinely don't see us as people who use wheelchairs. They just see us for who we are. You know, the wheelchair is just there.
0: I would say for me, it's always a red flag when someone tells me that they don't see the wheelchair. I know what you mean when you say it, but I actually want someone to see my disability and really feel it, because I have a C5, C7 spinal cord injury. My paralysis is a very big part of who I am, and it defines a lot about how I live my life. Of course, it doesn't define my mentality and or my personality or all that kind of stuff, but I want my partner to really see it, to acknowledge it. I don't know how you guys think about that.
1: No, I agree with you. And I might have worded it differently than I should have. Of course, they should see that the wheelchair and our disability is a large part of our lives. But I think it's important that that's not the sole focus, and they're able to recognize, you know, we are human outside of that. And this injury or disability did happen. But, you know, at least for me, my personality is still there. I'm still funny. I still like to do the things that I can do that I did before. So yeah, as it's largely a part, so is the part of me that still hasn't left.
4: With all these experiences of toilets used as storage, with unexpected steps, do you have a vision of what an ideal place might look like, Haley, in Florida?
1: Yeah, I think accessibility honestly just benefits everybody. So no steps, larger bathroom stalls perhaps, just a wide open area. We can make those beautiful as well.
3: If I would collaborate with somebody, I would first think of navigating the parking, the entrances, the lifts, and the bathrooms. And also, we don't think about bar stools being lower, because sometimes if we're sitting in a bar, the stool is so high and your friends are all sitting on these chairs, and then you got to look up and they're looking down, which makes it a bit awkward. Making all things like equal level, so people are sitting with us and it doesn't look as if they're doing us a favor by having us there. Lower pain points, easy accessible bathrooms with the lower sink, lower mirror, just so we can enjoy the night as well with people.
0: Just to add, a good level table where you can just roll down using your wheelchair. Sometimes we find that in clubs or in these lounges where we go to socialize, the tables are either mostly they are lower than for a person who is on a wheelchair. So it's quite difficult to even grab your drink or share a meal with your friends, because you are always trying to reach down at something. So if they would have that, then it would be good. For some reason, that's why I stopped going to clubs. Because of my spinal cord injury, I'm not able to really project my voice that far. And when I go to noisy places, I struggle a lot to communicate. So that's why I prefer going to lounges now, where the music isn't that high, isn't so loud, and I'm able to have a conversation with my friends without having to shout and lose my voice in the process.
1: The barstool issue is actually a good call out, because that is a huge annoyance, I'm not going to lie. And I find a lot of restaurants serve happy hour only at a bar.
3: Yes.
1: We can't sit at the bar.
3: You know the revolving sushi where it's going around?
1: Mm-hmm.
3: I can never partake in that eater's buffet sushi because I can't reach the top. Then somebody has to pass it to me, you know?
1: Yeah.
4: Maddie, we began looking at you know, the terrible experience you had at a club. Is there in your mind the ideal design for what a club would look like so that you and other wheelchair users could have just a really good time?
5: I think it would all be step-free, smooth flooring, because carpets are a nightmare for me personally. Rugs and things like that are not fun to reel on. They usually pull me one side or another side. Multiple disabled toilets and accessible toilets, not user storage rooms, just completely free, and enough room to be able to fully move around in it as well, with sinks that you can get underneath and the bar as well lowered down, because it's so hard to order a drink when you can't see the person that you're speaking to, especially when there's loud music. The bar is usually around the same height as my head, so it's really hard a lot of the time to be able to look over it and be able to speak to people to order a drink at the bar.
2: Maddie Haining here in the UK, Brian Muchiri in Kenya, Nadia Lele Karelse in South Africa, and Haley Rosa in the United States. Our thanks to all of them for giving us an insight into what it's like to experience life in a wheelchair across so many areas. I'm James Reynolds. You've been listening to BBC Conversations from the BBC World Service.
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9: My father died when I was older than David, but I had a younger brother who was not far off David's age. 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
10: 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This week, working for a big tech subcontractor in Africa, we try to find out why more than 1,000 staff were made redundant in Kenya. How should we be talking to AI?
11: Over a billion people regularly talk to one of these AIs, these large language models. Most of us, I don't think, really know what we're doing.
10: And could lampposts be turned into data centres? That's all to come after the latest world news.
12: BBC News with Alan Smith. The US says it will withdraw 5,000 of its soldiers from Germany over the next 12 months. The move signals a growing rift between the two countries, resulting from a spat between President Trump and Chancellor Merz over the Iran war. Cuba's Foreign Minister Bruno Rodriguez has condemned fresh sanctions by the US, calling them collective punishment against the Cuban people. Mr. Rodriguez said the measures were illegal and abusive. Washington continues to increase pressure on Cuba, which is in the throes of a major economic crisis. The embattled governor of Mexico's Sinaloa state, Ruben Rocha, says he'll temporarily step down to focus on defending himself against accusations of aiding a powerful drugs cartel. The US is seeking his extradition. The British Prime Minister, Sir Keir Starmer, has said he wants tougher policing of the language used on protests and suggested that he would have some marches banned. Sir Keir's comments follow the stabbing of two Jewish men in North London this week. The United Nations Refugee Agency says increased shipping costs due to the Iran war are having an impact on the delivery of aid to refugees. A UN spokeswoman said the crisis had caused far-reaching ripple effects. Lebanon's health ministry says at least 13 people were killed by Israeli strikes on the south of the country on Friday. Israeli attacks on Hezbollah have continued despite a ceasefire agreement, raising fears of a full-scale resumption of the war. Hezbollah said it targeted Israeli troops in southern Lebanon. Spirit Airlines has become the first carrier to fall victim of the Iran war, which has caused jet fuel prices to double. The American budget carrier ceased operations after failing to secure creditor support for a government bailout plan. And a humpback whale that had been stranded in a shallow bay off Germany's Baltic coast for more than a month has been released back into the wild. The animal was affectionately named Timmy by the local media. And that's the BBC World News.
10: Hello and welcome to Tech Life on the BBC World Service, the programme about technology and the changes it can bring to all our lives. I'm Chris Vallance. Today we're looking at revelations about outsourced tech workers in Kenya, and we try to find out why more than 1,000 of them have been made redundant. That's coming up in a moment. Later, are you getting the best out of artificial intelligence? Could changing how you communicate with AI make a difference? I speak to an author and put his recommendations through an AI test.
13: Ah, a fellow gnome enthusiast. On our snowy, volcanic outpost, that paperclip becomes vital for securing tiny hats to resist the wind.
10: And could small computers in lampposts take on the work of a data centre? This man thinks so.
14: This is not a pipe dream. At scale, this is actually a better bet than a data centre. A data centre has to be cooled down. We don't have to cool ours down.

0: We hear a lot about the billionaires at the top of the tech industry. But on Tech Life, we're keen also to bring you news of tech's less well-known labour force, the outsourced workers on modest salaries, on whose backs some of the billions are made. This next story concerns Facebook owner Meta and over 1,000 Kenyan workers who at the end of February were told they'd lost their jobs. But it begins with a pair of glasses, smart glasses made by Meta in conjunction with brands Ray-Ban and Oakley. Here's Mark Zuckerberg talking about their latest features at Meta Connect last year.
1: I want to start with these, the next generation of Ray-Ban Meta glasses. Now, these are the original and iconic design. I think that this is actually the most popular glasses design in history. And now, with double the battery life.
0: The glasses have a built-in camera and microphones and can answer questions about what they can see and hear using Meta's AI. We've had a pair in the Tech Life studio too, demoed by our very own Alistair Keane.
2: So, they look like normal sunglasses, but as you might have heard there, I can ask it questions and it will tell me information. They can take photos and also video, and generally they can be an AI assistant in your life.
0: AI integration helps the glasses do cool things, like describe the world to people with visual impairments. But these AI features of the glasses in part depend on workers thousands of miles away from Silicon Valley, in Nairobi, Kenya. They're called data annotators, and they worked for an American outsourcing company, Sama. Starting out as a non-profit, the company has for many years provided much-needed tech jobs, helping to train AI to identify everyday objects by labelling items in photos and video. Here's the BBC's Dave Lee visiting their offices some years ago.
3: When artificial intelligence works, it sometimes feels like magic, but really what it is data. Lots and lots of data. If you want a self-driving car to know what a person is, you have to feed it loads of pictures of people. If you want it to know what a tree is, it takes millions and millions of pictures of trees. That's what's called training data. And it's here where that data is created.
4: So depending on the instructions, you're going to basically tag or annotate items of interest.
3: Okay.
4: Right.
3: Right.
4: From the street to the vehicles, the buildings, even to the sky.
0: Well, that was 2018. Fast forward to 2026, and some data annotators working for Sama were about to tell journalists from two Swedish newspapers, Svenska Dagbladet and Göteborg Posten, an astonishing story. They said they were being asked to review footage captured by Meta smart glasses. It included, they said, sexual activity, people leaving bathrooms naked, even people using the toilet. One of the unnamed workers told journalists,
5: I saw a video where a man puts the glasses on the bedside table and leaves the room. Shortly afterwards, his wife comes in and changes her clothes.
0: Those words there, read by a BBC colleague. The workers said faces in the videos were automatically blurred, but it didn't always work. After the revelations, Meta put out a statement saying that,
6: when people share content with Meta AI, we sometimes use contractors to review this data for the purpose of improving people's experience, as many other companies do.
0: Well, following the news, privacy and data watchdogs in the UK and Kenya began looking into the issue. And then, just 2 months later, came a bombshell announcement. Sama, the company employing the data annotators, said because Meta had cancelled a major contract, 1,108 of its employees would be laid off. Asked if the redundancies were linked to the smart glass reports, Meta told us,
6: last month we paused our work with Sama while we looked into these claims. We take them seriously. Photos and videos are private to users. Humans review AI content to improve product performance, for which we get clear user consent. We've also decided to end our work with Sama because they don't meet our standards.
0: But how Sama failed to meet those standards, Meta has so far not revealed, though we have asked. It's also a mystery to Sama, who told us,
7: Sama has consistently met the operational, security and quality standards required across our client engagements, including with Meta. At no point were we notified of any failure to meet those standards, and we stand firmly behind the quality and integrity of our work.
0: Well, the situation is even more extraordinary because, as Tech Life listeners will know, in 2023, SAMA ended its work to moderate Facebook posts, resulting in over 200 workers being laid off and continuing legal action by former employees, some of whom claimed they were traumatized by being exposed to graphic content. SAMA later said it should not have taken the work. Mercy Matemi is a lawyer representing those employees and is also the executive director of the Oversight Lab, a non-profit organisation pursuing fair and equitable technology across Africa. She says the Kenyan government is trying to protect tech firms with legislation to stop them being sued in the country being planned. Meta's statement about why the contract was terminated shows, she says, this is a misguided policy.
8: I would very much like to urge the Kenyan government to read that statement and realise that what we are hedging as our participation in the AI ecosystem is actually a house built on sand. So you think about how it's all structured, that Meta gets to call the shots, right, of the work, and this is the nature of outsourcing. We cannot deny that. The thing is, the implications are far much dire, because we're talking about an entire country's participation. We've been told that this is our inroad into the AI ecosystem. This is a very flimsy foundation to build your entire industry on, right?
0: Naftali Wambalo is the current secretary of the Africa Tech Workers Movement. He's been a data labeler and content moderator for SAMA in the past and is a petitioner in the legal cases and is in touch with some of the smart glass workers. Naftali argues there is another reason for ending the contract. Meta didn't want workers speaking out about reviewing content captured by the smart glasses.
9: I just wanted to chime in on not met our standards. Meta has been working with SAMA, I think, from way back, 2017. A company of that scale cannot have woken up 8 or 9 years later to realize that they have not met their standards. What I think the standards they are talking about here are standards of secrecy.
0: Well, we put Naftali's point to Meta. They didn't respond to it. But they have previously said human review is in Meta's terms of service.
2: What will the impact of these redundancies be on the workers themselves in terms of their lives, if you like?
9: First of all, is they will immediately lose their income, even however little, they will lose their income. So beyond the losing their money, there is the shock, the mental aspect of it, where it's something that comes abrupt, that you, maybe someone has been working on that for quite a very long time, and then just like kind of an instant accident that happened, and then all of a sudden you're not working on the same data. But also, I was saying that there are many, many other effects they are going to suffer. But the immediate effect, the loss of income, and to have to deal with the shock of losing their job within a span of 7 or 10 days, that is something that top on the list.
0: And that was Naftali Wambalo of the Africa Tech Workers Movement. This is Tech Life on the BBC World Service with me, Chris Vallance. Last week, Shona McCallum spoke to Pam Cronrath, whose husband Bill died in 2025. Pam had promised Bill a super wake, so she organised a lifelike speaking hologram of her husband Bill for everyone to see and hear at his memorial event. You can still hear Pam's emotional interview via the BBC Tech Life homepage or by finding last week's podcast. Well, Kasuba Sikamo from Zambia heard Pam and Shona and sent us this on WhatsApp. He said, "I watch YouTube videos of my deceased father. It's really difficult, but great to hear his voice and see him alive again." Well, thank you for sharing that with us, Kasuba. And if you'd like to send us a message about anything on today's show, then do get in touch. Our email address is techlife@bbc.co.uk, or you can send us a WhatsApp text message or voice note. The number is +44 330 1230 320. I'll repeat those details again later. And still to come, is it possible to cram a data center into a lamppost? Now, do you regularly chat with a chatbot? Millions of us do for work and pleasure, but we need to be wary. They can behave like sycophants encouraging us to pursue bad ideas. They can just make stuff up or get things wrong. And sometimes they're such good talkers and listeners that we can become emotionally dependent on them. What's to be done? Author and journalist Jamie Bartlett has just published a new book, How to Talk to AI and How Not to. So why do we need to know how to talk to AI, Jamie?
10: Well, because we don't know the exact numbers, but almost certainly over 1 billion people regularly talk to one of these AIs, these large language models like ChatGPT or Claude or the others. And most of us, I don't think, really know what we're doing. I don't think we understand really how they work. I don't think we know their strengths, their weaknesses. We don't understand the incentives of the businesses, and we're using them in all sorts of ways now, of everything from sort of helping with our business ideas and writing our business emails or work PowerPoint slides, all the way to therapeutic advice and even falling in love with them.
2: What are the big pitfalls in terms of talking to AI?
10: We all now roughly know that they do often hallucinate or make errors, factual errors, or make statistics up or fabricated research papers that don't exist. A machine can hallucinate for hundreds of thousands of words. It can create entirely fabulous, made-up universes of nonsense in extremely articulate and detailed ways.
2: How can learning to talk to an AI actually solve the hallucination problem? They are, as you say, very plausible inventors of things.
10: Yeah.
2: So how does the way you talk to them get rid of that?
10: Yeah, well, I don't actually think you're ever going to get rid of hallucinations, because it's just part of the way they're created. You know, they are designed to be machines that generate statistically likely and plausible answers, and sometimes statistically likely and plausible is not the same as correct. There are certain little techniques you can use. I mean, if you ask a machine, a large language model, to do its sort of chain of reasoning when it answers and explain how it's reasoned to get to an answer, some evidence suggests that reduces the hallucination rate, but doesn't eliminate it entirely. And some of it is just having a baseline level of skepticism. I mean, I've found personally that when you go on there, and I think a lot of people do this, kind of half already know what you want the machine to tell you. Hi, one of the large language models. I need some evidence to prove that X, Y, and Z happened, and it gives it to you. You should be very, very skeptical about that.
2: I suppose also as part of that, there's the problem with sycophancy, isn't there? And, you know, we've had warnings about this, including warnings from the government's AI Security Institute not so long ago, about being aware of its desire to please its users, or rather, I should say, that it's been programmed to try and please its users, because obviously that makes users more likely to stick with it, if you like. So, I mean, how do we deal with sycophancy?
10: It's partly just the product of a training system that almost inadvertently has created that. So unfortunately, these machines in their post-training phase, a lot of humans go through answers and give them sort of thumbs up or thumbs down, to be very simple. Humans like answers that agree with them, unfortunately. And so the model sort of learned that, and it's learned that in its training data as well. Every single model has been shown to be sycophantic. And obviously, it's quite risky to be surrounded by a brilliantly intelligent, super fluent machine telling you what you want to hear. And so here's a little piece of advice. Unfortunately, if you think you've got a brilliant idea, a new business plan or a piece of writing you've done and you think it's brilliant and the machine tells you it's brilliant, just be very skeptical about that.
2: In terms of actually getting useful output from an AI, I mean, you spoke about that there were things that you could ask them. There were uses that are quite valuable. What's your sort of tips for that kind of conversation?
10: I think one of the things people don't seem to fully have grasped yet is just how creative they are. I mean, actually, these machines are capable of incredible feats. of creativity. There's a famous creativity test about asking people how many uses they can come up with for a standard paperclip. And, you know, we might come up with half a dozen. They could come up with thousands and thousands, and many of them far more creative than anything I could imagine. And if you ask a machine, for example, to input two completely unrelated ideas or concepts or words, it will find a creative relationship between them. Now, you might think that's pointless, but if you're trying to generate new business ideas, or you're struggling with your, you know, with writing, and you can't come up with ways of connecting thoughts, they can actually be incredibly useful. And they are brilliant debaters. They can out-debate humans often. So if you want to test your ideas against a debater and you take that exercise seriously, it could actually really open your mind to certain ideas and thoughts. And all of those things come with caveats and problems, but used carefully, they can be very, very helpful.
0: I wonder if we can put this to the test. We've got an AI model on a phone here.
10: Sure. And the thing is, the great thing about these models is that the more you constrain it by giving it limitations, the more creative it becomes. So if you create a bizarre persona for it to play, literally as weird as you want to make it, and then ask it to come up with as many uses for a single standard issue paperclip as it can, it will come up with stuff you'd never have dreamt of.
0: Okay, well, let's give it a persona that of somebody very good at inventing something. So let's say, hi, I'd like you to imagine that you are an entrepreneur like Elon Musk, with discoveries, developments, inventions in various fields, from orbital rockets through to electric vehicles and robots. Can you give me possible uses, alternative uses for a paperclip?
11: As an entrepreneur, you see potential in everything, even the smallest tools. So here's a list of uses for a paperclip: as a reset button presser, a lockpick, a makeshift zipper pull, an emergency hammer. Need more ideas, or do you want to focus on a specific area?
0: Well, perhaps you could imagine that you are a person obsessed with garden gnomes, who happens to live on a very small volcanic island near the South Pole. Could you suggest some uses for a paperclip?
11: Ah, a fellow gnome enthusiast. On our snowy volcanic outpost, that paperclip becomes vital for securing tiny hats to resist the wind. Etching custom little designs on new gnomes? Maybe. Are there any particular gnome emergencies you need to solve?
0: Well, one would be how to find a supply of paperclips.
11: Ah, well, that's a challenge. Perhaps they wash ashore from shipping lanes, or you might find them among abandoned research station. That could be a gold mine. If not, you might have to resort to bartering with the penguins. Are you seeing any potential sources nearby?
0: No, but thank you very much for your thoughts.
10: It could pretty much go on forever.
0: Yes,
10: in this vein. And again, I would struggle to come up with anywhere near that number in even that time. And it could come up with another 1,000 if you wanted.
12: That's the author Jamie Bartlett there. And if you've a tip-top tip for chatting to AI, do talk to us. All responses are read by human beings. Well, for now, anyway. The online world, from AI systems to online shops, is powered by huge buildings stuffed full of computer servers, otherwise known as data centres. Over the years, to minimise the environmental impact, people have proposed putting data centres in all sorts of places, from under the sea to outer space. But what about putting them in solar-powered lampposts? Yes, you heard me right, lampposts. Well, that is the bright idea the government of Katsina State in Nigeria is getting behind. They've signed a deal with the British firm Conflow to deploy 50,000 eye lamps, the firm's solar-powered smart streetlights that can double as a distributed AI data centre, or so the company says. The idea is that each light will contain an NVIDIA Jetson GPU, drawing 15 watts of power. Link them up, and a road might become a kind of spread-out data centre. To illuminate the promise and the pitfalls of this idea, I spoke to the boss of Conflow, Edward Fitzpatrick, at an appropriate outside location. Now, we're in a street in central London, and like streets everywhere, right next to us is a
13: lamppost. And for decades, lampposts have been doing one thing, providing us with light. But your company thinks they can also become data centers. How's that going to work?
14: Okay, so we put a computer chip, a GPU, more commonly known as a GPU, inside the streetlight. It's powered by solar, so it's also autonomous. It also makes it no single point of failure. It also makes it on the edge where you need the compute. And we can do enormous amounts of compute. So scaled, at scale, we're comparable to a 20 megawatt data center.
13: Okay, well, let's talk about this. Let's imagine, because your data center streetlights have been deployed. They're not deployed here in central London yet.
14: Right, not.
13: But let's imagine this were one of your data center lampposts. So how would it work? Where would the computer be in the lamppost?
14: Okay, so the computer would go inside the housing that you see at the bottom of the streetlight. So inside there, we have an access point there, and we also have an access point here. And then inside, there's a whole rack that takes you all the way up to the solar unit. The solar unit's not flat, it's circular.
13: So there's a solar panel on top providing the power.
14: Yeah, the solar panel starts about here and goes all the way to the top.
13: Yeah.
14: Then there's a light on top of that.
13: The thing is, data centers are absolutely massive. You've got one lamppost with one small computer inside it. So how does your lamppost compete with those giant warehouses full of computers?
14: So it's at scale. So if you were in America, they have 27 million streetlights. If they replaced all of those with an eye lamp, then they would have the biggest data center in the world by an order of magnitude, and not even China could catch them with 45 nuclear power stations, because we're at scale. So if I can put one GPU in there and then another GPU in there, now I've got two sets of 275 TOPS. That's trillions of operations per second. That's the genius of NVIDIA. So NVIDIA is the company that's created a small enough chip powered with 15 watts of power, so it can be powered by solar, and we can put that inside a streetlight because it's yay big.
13: But is there any market for a data center that only works when the sun's shining? How does it keep operating?
14: We don't have a problem with the sun shining. We only need ambient light. The solar panel is circular, so it's a cylinder solar panel, so it gets morning and evening light, and we're obviously putting them in environments where they're sunny. Why there's none here? You know, because even in London, that lamppost probably wouldn't work because it's not getting any sun. It's got a building right next to it. So we're not putting it in places where it just won't work. We can put our streetlight on the grid. So it can have solar as primary and grid as backup.
13: How do you get information into and out of it? Because one of the other things about a data center is it's all in one place. So you can have a really fast internet connection. You're thinking of data centers that are effectively sort of strung out along a road or several roads.
14: That's actually an advantage to us, because right now, if you're using AI in BBC headquarters here, your data's maybe going to Seattle and coming back. It's going to the cloud and back. We don't need to go to the cloud because it's being processed on the unit. So all processing's happening on the unit. That means it's on the edge. So a term in the industry is on the edge. So if the processing is done on the edge, it's safer from a latency perspective, or it's better from a latency perspective, but it's also safer from a security perspective.
13: You mentioned security. I mean, these processing units are worth a fair bit of money.
14: Yeah.
13: What's to stop somebody coming along with an angle grinder and sort of obtaining an NVIDIA GPU?
14: What we're doing to combat that is we simply make the GPU fried if someone takes it out incorrectly. Now, maybe I shouldn't have told you that, but it's kind of like a little secret, because if it's worthless, they're going to stop stealing them. Obviously, we have anti-tamper devices and all of those things to help that, but it is a concern.
13: Surely letting people know that the GPU will be worthless if it's taken out is to your advantage.
14: You make a very good point. You make a very good point, yeah.
12: That's Edward Fitzpatrick there. Well, were you convinced? Some experts we've spoken to point out that there's a reason for big data centres and that the streetlights aren't powerful enough and wouldn't communicate with each other.

5 o'clock in Barbados and across the Eastern Caribbean at 5. We take a look at some of the stories and making news produced by the CBC News Centre for Saturday, May 2nd, 2026. A victory announced for former Berger Paints employees on the day set aside to celebrate all workers. General Secretary of the Barbados Workers Union, Tony Moore, highlighted recent gains, including a 12% wage increase and back pay for former Berger Paints employees who the BWU represented in their battle with the company, which had announced it was closing. Prime Minister Mia Moore-Motley has emphasized the importance of providing opportunities for Barbadians to invest in their country. She made the point as she addressed hundreds of Barbadians at the Barbados Workers' Union annual May Day Fun and Family Day at the National Botanical Gardens. The setup of BIMPAY is not costing taxpayers a cent. This disclosure was made by Governor of the Central Bank of Barbados, Dr. the Most Honourable Kevin Greenidge, during his review of the country's economic performance in the first quarter. The Governor was responding to a question about the cost of the initiative. Drivers and pedestrians are being told traffic congestion is possible when construction work to upgrade the Bridgetown Sewage Treatment Plant begins. This will be as a result of large trucks delivering equipment and transporting construction materials and workers to the Lakes Folly Bridgetown St. Michael site. Word of this from Environmental Specialist, Environmental Lead with Technic Structor Consultants. She spoke about the possible traffic congestion during the public consultation on the Bridgetown Sewage Treatment Plant Upgrade Environmental Social Impact Assessment held at the St. Mary Primary School. Alumnus of the Aline School, Jamal Gill, has told students they are the chosen generation, and he has urged them to be the example for others to follow. Mr. Gill was speaking during the Aline School Founders Day, titled 241 State of Mind. The Barbados Cancer Support Services continues its fundraising efforts to help cancer victims and their families. To this end, the institution will host its 30th annual anniversary concert tomorrow. It's being held under the theme Inspire, and is scheduled to begin at 6:30 in the evening at the Frank Cullimore Hall. Several prominent entertainers are scheduled to perform. Antigua and Barbuda's Prime Minister Gaston Brown has been sworn in for a fourth consecutive time to lead the country for another 5 years. The Antigua and Barbuda Labour Party secured a sweeping victory at the polls on Thursday, winning 15 of the 17 seats. Prime Minister Brown was sworn in yesterday. He urged politicians to work together regardless of political affiliation. That has been a look at some of the stories making news produced by the CBC News Centre for Saturday, April 2nd, 2026. I'm Mark Anthony. Good morning.

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I've loved and forgiven.

back with the living. God. Just a

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Pastor George Ishmael will join us at 5:45 for morning devotions from the Truth and Life Ministries. I hope by now you've recognized that there is an additional program now. It's aired Mondays at 9 in the evening. So if you really enjoy listening to the ministry with Pastor George Ishmael from the Truth and Life Ministries, you can join him as well on Monday evenings at 9 right here on Q.

26 minutes away from 6 o'clock here on Q100.7 FM. Just a reminder, morning devotions with Pastor George Ishmael at 15 minutes before 6 right here on Q. Be sure to stay with us. Look at the world, John Rutter. The Cambridge Singers and City of London Sinfonia.

15 minutes away from 6, it's time for morning devotions as we welcome Pastor George Ishmael from the Truth and Life Ministries. At the top of the hour, we'll have the news produced by the CBC News Center.

Greetings, radio listeners. In the precious name of our Lord and Savior, Jesus Christ, and our soon coming King, I am Pastor George Ishmael, and you are listening to the Truth and Life Ministries broadcast. The message will be taken from St. Matthew chapter 7, verses 13 and 14. Enter ye in at the straight gate, for wide is the gate, and broad is the way that leadeth to destruction, and many there be which go in thereat. Because straight is the gate, and narrow is the way which leadeth unto life, and few there be that find it. I am going to read this same portion of scripture from the New International Version of the Bible. Enter through the narrow gate, for wide is the gate, and broad is the road that leads to destruction, and many enter through it. But small is the gate, and narrow the road that leads to life, and only a few find it. End of quote. When the Bible speaks of a broad road that leadeth to destruction, eternal destruction, and a narrow road or narrow gate that leadeth unto life eternal, it is not speaking about a road that is narrow or a road that is broad in terms of measurement, but the broad road is a road of sin, such as the works of the flesh or the lust of the flesh. Galatians chapter 5 verses 16 through 21 say, "This I say then, walk in the Spirit, and ye shall not fulfill the lusts of the flesh. For the flesh lusteth against the Spirit, and the Spirit against the flesh. And these are contrary one to the other, so that ye cannot do the things that ye would. But if ye be led by the Spirit," and the Spirit mentioned here in this portion of scripture is the Holy Spirit, "ye are not under the law. No, the works of the flesh are manifest, which are these: adultery, fornication, uncleanness, lasciviousness, idolatry, witchcraft, hatred, variance, emulations, wrath, strife, seditions, heresies, envyings, murders, drunkenness, revelings, and such like, of which I tell you before, as I have also told you in time past, that they which do such things shall not inherit the kingdom of God." Somehow, many people have this misconception that there is nothing wrong or nothing sinful about reveling
are working up and getting on bad. It is just simply that they are enjoying themselves, that they are expressing themselves, and that they are having a good time. But I want to tell you this, ma'am, I want to tell you this, sir, that if Jesus should come while you are there getting on in such a manner, you will be left behind. Or if you should die while you are doing such, you will go to hell. Please do not misunderstand me. I am not here condemning you to hell, sir. I am not here condemning you to hell, ma'am. But I am here telling you what the scripture says and what God wants you to hear. That those who are involved in revelings and such like shall not inherit the kingdom of God. And if you do not inherit the kingdom of God, and I wish you would, you will inherit the kingdom of darkness, Satan, his imps in hell, and from there to the lake of fire. I plead with you, in the name of Jesus, please do not inherit hell and its torments. Romans chapter 1, verses 24 through 32. Tell us of others who are on the broad road to destruction. I am reading from Life Application Study Bible, New Living Translation. So God, let them go ahead and do whatsoever shameful things their hearts desired. As a result, they did vile and degrading things with each other's body. Instead of believing what they knew was the truth about God, they deliberately chose to believe lies. So they worshiped the things God made, but not the Creator himself, who is to be praised forever. Amen. That is why God abandoned them to their shameful desires. Even the women turned against the natural way to have sex and instead indulge in sex with each other. And the men, instead of having normal sexual relationships with women, burn with lust for each other. Men did shameful things with other men, as a result, suffered within themselves the penalty they so richly deserved. When they refused to acknowledge God, he abandoned them to their evil minds and let them do things that should never be done. Their lives became full of every kind of wickedness, sin, greed, hate, envy, murder, fighting, deception, malicious behavior, and gossip. They are backstabbers, haters of God, insolent, proud, and boastful. They are forevermore inventing new ways of sinning, and they are disobedient to their parents. They refuse to understand, break their promises, and are heartless and unforgiving. They are fully aware of God's death penalty for those who
do these things, yet they go right ahead and do them anyway. And worse yet, they encourage others to do them too. And as I said before, God is seeing these people on the broad road. It is not broad because of measurement. It is broad because of the sins that they are doing that are leading them down to hell. And Romans 6:23 tells us that the wages of sin is death, but the gift of God is eternal life. And you do not have to remain on the broad road, but you can come on the narrow road by receiving the gift of God, the Lord Jesus Christ, as your personal and indwelling Savior, as I pleaded with you earlier. On the other hand, all those who are on the narrow road, are entering the narrow gate, are those who, as I said just now, that have received the Lord Jesus Christ as their Savior and Lord. Also, they must remain committed to the Lord. They have to serve Him in spirit and in truth. Jesus said to the lady at the well of Sychar in St. John chapter 4, verses 23 and 24, "But the hour cometh, and now is, when the true worshippers shall worship the Father in spirit and in truth. For the Father seeketh such to worship Him. God is a spirit, and they that worship Him must worship Him in spirit and in truth." End of quote. There is no fooling around. I am beseeching you, my Christian brother and my Christian sister, stay on the narrow road. Worship the Lord God with all your heart, regardless of what it takes, regardless of hardship, regardless of ridicule. Worship the Lord. He loves you. He loves us. And He is pleased when we worship Him in spirit and in truth. Please write us, Truth and Life, P.O. Box 76B, Britons Hill, St. Michael. Truth and Life, P.O. Box 76B, Britons Hill, St. Michael. Or please call us 437-0140. God bless you, and thank you.

0: In the CBC News at 6, Prime Minister Mia Momotli says opportunities must be provided for Barbadians to invest in this country. And US President Donald Trump tells Congress he does not need its approval for Iran war. Good morning. I'm Mark Anthony. Details in a moment. Prime Minister Mia Momotli has emphasized the importance of providing opportunities for Barbadians to invest in their country. She made the point as she addressed hundreds of Barbadians at the Barbados Workers Union annual May Day Fun and Family Day at the National Botanical Gardens.
1: We can create systems to help show you that nobody should put all their eggs in one basket. You don't do it at home, and other things, you shouldn't do it with your money. And what is happening is that Bajans are putting their money in the banking system, drawing 0.1% in savings interest rate, but the inflation is 1% this year. And if it goes to 2 or 3%, instead of it being 10 times worse than what you're getting from the bank, it could be 20 or 30 or 40 times. And for that to happen, for you not to be a victim of that, the process of enfranchisement and ownership of shares matters.
0: Prime Minister Mia Momotli. The Barbados Cancer Support Services continues its fundraising efforts to help cancer victims and their families. To this end, the institution will host its 30th anniversary concert tomorrow. It's being held under the theme Inspire and is scheduled to begin at 6:30 at the Frank Cullimore Hall. Several prominent entertainers are scheduled to perform. Administrative Assistant David Howard is inviting the public to support the worthy cause.
2: So Cancer Support Services operates off of the kindness of others. So all funds that are raised go back into assisting our patients with our programs, such as the at-home hospice care program, where we are giving hospital beds or loaning hospital beds to persons at home. We might be able to assist if there's needed oxygen at home. We can assist in that area for persons that are newly diagnosed and even persons already on the journey. We have counseling, which we offer to persons, but of course, the charity would absorb the cost. So we have a wealth of services that are available.
0: Administrative Assistant, the Barbados Cancer Support Services, David Howard. Jamaica's agricultural sector is being repositioned to recover faster from extreme weather events. Agricultural Minister Floyd Green says the Melissa Recovery Program is rebuilding livelihoods and strengthening resilience.
3: The inputs go to individual farmers and they last for a certain time. But when I get a brand new tractor, that can help multiple farmers over a longer period of time. And if we can provide you with, for example, a walk-behind tractor, which is a one-man operated, that will ensure that you are more efficient and reduce your need for additional labor, that will go a far way, don't you? So out of the recovery funds, and one of the things that we're doing here today is to show you some of the things that we have purchased out of the recovery funds that will help us modernize our agricultural sector.
0: Agricultural Minister Jamaica Floyd Green. U.S. President Donald Trump has told U.S. Congress that hostilities with Iran have terminated owing to an ongoing ceasefire, as he argued that he did not need lawmakers' authorization for the conflict. His position could lead to a showdown with lawmakers who do not accept that interpretation of the law. The president has written to congressional leaders stating there has been no exchange of fire between the United States forces and Iran since April 7, 2026. The hostilities that began on February 28, 2026 have terminated. It came on the 60th day since he formally notified Congress of strikes against Iran. U.S. law requires him to terminate any use of United States armed forces within 60 days of such notification unless Congress allows a continuation.
4: So they want to make a deal, but I'm not satisfied with it, so we'll see what happens. Iran wants to make a deal because they have no military left, essentially, and they want to make a deal, but I'm not satisfied with it.
5: He was asked, what other options does he have? And he said, well, he could blast them to hell, he said, meaning Iran, But went on to say he didn't want to do that. And I think that shows you that there really is very little appetite here, either from President Trump or from the American people, to resume a bombing campaign in Iran. Some new polling out today suggests that almost 2/3 of the American people think that attacking Iran was a mistake.

In the CBC News at 6, Prime Minister Mia Momotli says opportunities must be provided for Barbadians to invest in this country. And US President Donald Trump tells Congress he does not need its approval for Iran war. I'm Mark Anthony. Good morning.

0: thought-provoking talk shows with hosts that stimulate thought and share wisdom. 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
1: Seven and a half past six on Q100.7 FM this morning in the Garden of Peace. Doreen Ion Harewood Graham and Lawton DeCosta Hope. Doreen Ion Harewood Graham, aged 83, affectionately called Doreen Lord, of Butler's Avenue, Upper Gall Hill Christ Church, retired general worker of the Ministry of Transport and Works, daughter of the late Gwendolyn Lord and Garfield Moses, mother of Jennifer and Adrian Harewood, Pauline Henry and Jacqueline Atwell, sister of the late James and Millicent Harewood, Edwin, Sylvester, Fitzgerald, and Violet Lord, grandmother of Jason, Marlon, and Keisha Thorpe, Sean, Shanique, Shamar, Lisa, Shakira, Rashad, Jaron, and Denisha Harewood, and Nathan Harewood Barton, or rather, Harewood Baron, great-grandmother of 11, aunt of Verna Brown, Victor, Sonia, David, and Michael Lord, Sinclair Griffith, and many others, great-aunt of many, cousin of many, mother-in-law of Kenville Atwell, relative of Audrey Lord, Alfonso Phillips, the Harewood, Lord, Brown, Bailey, and Phillips families, friend of Pat Brathwaite, David Welch, Newton, and many others. A service of thanksgiving celebrating the life of Doreen Ion Harewood Graham will take place at the Revival Time Assembly, Maxwell Hill, Christ Church, this afternoon at 1. The cortege will then proceed to the Christ Church Cemetery for the interment. The family invites you to live stream the service and the burial at sharingmemoriesforever.live/Doreen-Graham. 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Lawton DeCosta Hope of Number 2, Upper Carlton St. James, formerly of Poulan St. John, former foreman of the Barbados Water Authority, son of the late Zelicia or Zelika Hope and Charles Lewis, father of Janice Rock, Patrick Boyce, Diane Boyce Sampson, and Andrea Howard, Sherwood Boyce, both of the United States of America, and Jaleesa Price, grandfather of Jav Boyce, Jacqueline Gill of the United States of America, Carolyn Coldthrus, Karen Rock, Sophia Rock, Richard Rock, Jr. of the United States of America, Marissa, Marsha Boyce, and Monique Boyce, all of Canada, Ricardo Boyce, Chelston 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Jan Tara, and John Torrey, Prince Lithgow, great-grandfather of 15, brother of Ornithia Marshall, uncle of Anthony and Lucine Harris, adoptive father of Linda Pyle, Anthony Bispham, Jenny Borham, Danny and Joseph Whitehorn, father-in-law of Cyril Sampson, Richard Rock, Carlotta and Heather Boyce of the United States of America, Tyrell Prince, and the late De Courcy Howard. The funeral of Lawton Da Costa Hope leaves Ella Harris Funeral Home, Husband St. Lucy. Today, Saturday, May 2nd, at 11:45, for the Chapel of Mount Pleasant Memorial Gardens, Pleasant Hall, St. Peter, where relatives and friends are asked to meet at 2 for the funeral service. The quartet will then proceed to Mount Pleasant Memorial Garden Cemetery for the burial. For live streaming, it's sharingmemoriesforever.live/

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Josh Groban, Lord, I'm not okay, but I'm still here. The Barbados Masked Choir, Even Me, as we look forward to Gospel Fest 2026.

the Barbados Mass Choir and even me recorded during one of the presentations of Gospel Fest. And you know, it's the Gospel Fest season once again, and we look forward to the many activities which make up the Gospel Fest season. 25 and a half past six now on Q100.7 FM. I've got some notes to share with you during the course of the morning. But I've got a birthday today. Now, I may have said it was tomorrow, Sunday, but it's actually today, Saturday. Gloria Seely celebrates her birthday today, Saturday, May 2nd. Now, Gloria is a member of the St. Mary Anglican Church in Bridgetown. Now, best wishes to you, Gloria, coming from your children, Kim, who's in the USA, and Allison, who's here in Barbados, and the grands, especially Shannon, who's visiting from the United States of America to join in the celebrations. Your sister, Sheila Pilgrim Roach, your brother, Arthur Edie, and in fact, all the family getting together to wish you the very best as you celebrate your birthday today. Gloria Seely, best wishes. Now, I know that she loves the Wesley Singers of Barbados and My Redeemer Lives, but a favorite of hers is also Psalm 84, How Amiable Are Thy Dwellings.

for the listening pleasure of Gloria Seely, who celebrates her birthday today. Wishing you the very best as you continue to celebrate. Now, I missed earlier the birthday of Ansonia Burgess. Ansonia Burgess of 4th Avenue, Greenhill. She celebrated her birthday on the 27th of April. They held a surprise for her and some relatives came in from overseas. Hope you had a really good day as you continue to celebrate. Lots of love coming from your children, Pat, Yvette, Dolores, Beverly and Gail, Grands, Radley, Jerome, Rommel, Tyrell, Don and Janelle, family friend, Talicia, and I wrote that. Hope you had a really good day, though. It's always good to celebrate another year. You're loved dearly. I trust that you'll continue to celebrate. And on her favorite selection, Have I Done My Best for Jesus?

for the listening pleasure of Ansonia Burgess, who recently celebrated her birthday. Hope you had a wonderful day. Ansonia Burgess of 4th Avenue, Green Hill in St. Michael. The Living Stones Quartet. Have I done my best for Jesus? 24 minutes away from 7. How quickly the time goes by. Good morning to Tracy Aline of Baker's in Peter. It's your birthday today. If you're familiar with the Tracy Aline of Baker's in Peter, I hope you'll reach out to make her day extra special. Whatever you need to do, whether you give her a call, send her a WhatsApp message or a text message, whatever you need to do, make Tracy Aline's day a very special day as you reach out to extend best wishes and happy birthday. Your mother, Carl Brewster, relatives Eudora and Sherri-Ann Harding, and in fact, all the family, wishing you the very best as you continue to celebrate. Annette Goodridge of Ashton Hall, St. Peter, celebrated her birthday on Monday. Hope you had a really good day. Your mother, Verna, sister, Gozelle, two children, and all the family wishing you the very best as you continue to celebrate. Annette Goodridge of Ashton Hall, St. Peter, best wishes as you continue to celebrate your birthday. Also celebrating, or she also celebrated a birthday on Monday 27th, Kathy Jackman of Castle, St. Peter. Kathy Jackman, hope you had a really good day. Your son Kishmar, the Jackman family, and all your friends wishing you the very best as you continue to celebrate. Kathy Jackman of Castle, St. Peter, her birthday was on Monday. Eudora Harding of Boscobel, St. Peter, you'll celebrate your birthday tomorrow. So I have to save this until tomorrow, indeed. But giving you the heads up so that you can reach out and make a note that you can reach out tomorrow morning and all through the day. Make Eudora Harding's day a special one. She's celebrating her birthday tomorrow. The four children, the grands, the great-grands, in fact, all the family and the church family of St. Philip the Less, where you're a member, also extending best wishes as you celebrate your birthday.

0: Mom, this one's for you. 26, the Mother's Day Show and Beauty Pageant featuring Desmond Weeks, Mac Fingal, Philip Seven, Keanne Walters, Kitsa, Jennifer Walker, the Mike Cheeseman Band, and more. 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
1: 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Now, Natasha wrote, I met her in Bridgetown, and she says, you know, on mornings I have stuff to do. I want something to give me a little pep in my step. You know, give me something that I can relate to. Well, I know that you love this one from Promise. Simply titled Commands. I hope this will help you to get on with your chores this Saturday morning. Here's wishing you a really good day.

15 and a half away from 7 o'clock on Q100.7 FM. The music of a promise and commands. I hope you know all the actions to this song. Move your feet and praise it.

I hope that you've had the opportunity to head on out to support our vendors across the island, or you're preparing to head out. Get the early morning produce. Special good morning to all our vendors in Barbados who set up shop literally at corners and waysides across the island. I hope you'll take the time to support our nation's vendors. Now, Anthony, the fruit vendor who operates next to Woolworth, he celebrated his birthday yesterday. He says he was spending the day at the St. Barnabas Fair and Flea Market. I trust it was a tremendous success. Best wishes to you at Church St. Barnabas. But good morning to Anthony, the fruit vendor who operates next to Woolworth. Hope you had a really good birthday yesterday. As you pass by, reach out and extend best wishes as Anthony continues to celebrate today. The St. Mark's Old Scholars Meeting is on at 4 this afternoon at the St. Mark's Community Center. Now, if you're a past student of the St. Mark's Primary School, I think you ought to consider giving back. Turn up to one of these meetings and see how you can help to contribute. As we look after our nation's children, so all you former St. Mark's students, I hope you'll turn up to the meeting at 4 at the St. Mark's Community Center.

Good morning to you, John Austin. Always tuned to Q100.7 FM. Taking good care of her garden. Vegetables and flowers and all the like. Continue to take good care. Wilma Trotman says good morning. She's a member of the St. George Parish Church. And she participated in Mom This One.

Thanks, Berkeley Sobers, always taking time to check in. He says a very good morning to his mom, Ethnelle Sobers. Good morning, Betty Driggs, Hyacinth, Pinky Driggs. Hope you had a really good birthday. You celebrated your birthday recently. Audine, Sharon, Vanelle Mayers. He says Stacey Ann Hines recently celebrated her birthday. Best wishes from Grand Sonia Hines in the home circle. Happy birthday to Grace Spooner. It's coming from the Brathwaite, Spooner, and Goddard families. Ivy Burrows, hope you had a really good birthday. Best wishes as you continue to celebrate your daughters, Allison, Michelle, Jennifer. Best wishes also coming from Grand Shakira, Great Grand, Master K, Fabian, and Kelvin, and Elena Norma. Seymour Graham, hope you had a good birthday. Best wishes coming from Rogelio Harewood. And happy birthday to Cheryl Weatherhead. Cheryl, best wishes coming from Berkeley and the Ushers Guild and all the family circle. Best wishes.

0: good morning to Melanie's Padmore Carter in New York City. Special good morning to the NYC NYPD. Lots of love coming from Melanie's Padmore Carter. And to all the Q family, wishing you a really good day. Keith Best of Baldwin St. Andrew, you celebrated your birthday yesterday. Hope you had a really good day. If you're familiar with Keith Best of Baldwin St. Andrew, it's not too late to reach out to extend the best wishes. He celebrated his birthday yesterday. Your wife, Jean, your three children, the grandchildren, your sisters, Isla, Lorna, Gwyneth, Yvette, Angela in Barbados, and Bonita and Joan in the United States of America, your nephews and nieces in the USA, brothers Everton, Bertie, Curtis, Trevor, and Andrew. Best wishes also coming from the Best, Luke, Morris, and the Springer families. Hope you're having a really good day. Anthony Vaughn of Mount Hill St. George, Trevor Best, Angela Best of Isolation Road, Jean Scantlebury of Westmoreland, Sandra Comerbatch of Upper Carlton, Venda Morris of Sign Hill, James, Audrey Frederick Josie from Josie Hill, St. Lucie, Heather Blackman of Boscobel, Isla Morris, Audrey Luke Morris, Haley Walks, Esther from Lake St. Andrew. Good morning as well to Michelle Griffith of Greensboro, North Carolina, and Rosalyn Luke of Charlotte, North Carolina. Morning to you, Bonita from the USA, Bonita Smith, and she's from Brooklyn in New York. Marcy and Erie Knight of Monroe Road. Good morning to you from Isla, and good morning to Diana and Marlene Best of Edgell St. Thomas. Coming from Cousin Isla, Marilyn and Dave Broom of Huddersfield St. John. Very good morning to you, and thank you for choosing Q100.7 FM.
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Philip 7 and beautiful surprise, 2.5 away from 7 o'clock at the top of the hour. 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

0: In the CBC News at 7, the Barbados Workers' Union scores a victory for former Berger Paints workers, and Antigua and Barbuda Prime Minister Gaston Brown urges politicians to work together for the betterment of the country. Good morning. I'm Mark Anthony. Details in a moment. A victory announced for former Berger Paints employees on the day set aside to celebrate all workers. General Secretary of the Barbados Workers Union, Tony Moore, highlighted recent gains, including a 12% wage increase and a back pay for former Berger Paints employees who the BWU represented in their battle with the company, which had announced it was closing.
1: So yesterday we were able finally on the conciliation with the under the chairmanship of the Minister of Labor, we were able to get the company to settle for the union's acts, and the workers got a 12% salary increase effective January 1st, 2025. So now on top of the severance that was calculated before the increase, they will get back pay for the last 16 months, and they will get their severance calculation adjusted to reflect it.
0: BWU General Secretary Tony Moore. The setup of BIMP is not costing taxpayers a cent. This disclosure was made by Governor of the Central Bank of Barbados, Dr. the Most Honorable Kevin Greenidge, during his review of the country's economic performance in the first quarter. The Governor was responding to a question about the cost of the initiative.
2: Who is paying for BIMP right now? In putting the infrastructure in place is the central bank, not government. How central bank funds that? Central bank, as you know, is not dependent on government for financing. We generate our own financing in terms of our investments, etc. So it's not, I guess the person again, it's not a taxpayer cost. It's we bear the cost because it's our duty to contribute and to maintain a healthy financial system, and we believe that the returns to the economy far outstrip that cost.
0: Governor of the Central Bank of Barbados, Dr. the Most Honorable Kevin Greenidge. In Antigua and Barbuda, Prime Minister Gaston Brown has been sworn in for a fourth consecutive time to lead the country for another 5 years. The Antigua and Barbuda Labour Party secured a sweeping victory at the polls on Thursday, winning 15 of the 17 seats. Prime Minister Brown was sworn in yesterday. He urged politicians to work together, regardless of political affiliation.
3: I'm hoping that our politics will become more civil. I'm hoping that politicians on both sides of the aisle will stand on the truth, because at the end of the day, the misinformation, disinformation, the falsities, they are literally eroding the fabric of our society and they are destroying our country. You see, we now live in a global village, and whenever these falsities are spread, they do not stay within the shores of Antigua and Barbuda. They go far beyond the shores of Antigua and Barbuda. And the others in the international community who would not know otherwise, who will have a very dim view of our country and its people, and could, and perhaps would have in the past, taken action against our country based on the misinformation that was peddled. So I'm hoping going forward that we will see greater loyalty to our state and its people, and that politicians should understand that misinformation, disinformation, and falsities, they only thrive for a short period of time. Ultimately, the truth will prevail.
0: Antigua and Barbuda Prime Minister Gaston Brown. Over in the United States, Republicans have opposed a bailout push for Spirit Airlines. It's potentially the last domino in Spirit's long stretch of second struggles. Reports indicate there is a possibility the airline could fold today after it declared bankruptcy. The airline has cut its number of flights in half over the last 2 years and even tried to sell itself to JetBlue.
4: It's definitely not good if you're flying Spirit. Unfortunately, if Spirit does shut down, those flights would be canceled and you would essentially be stranded and out of luck. Now, the good thing here is that we did reach out to multiple airlines. We heard from American Airlines, United. They said they would step in and try to support those customers, but seats could fill quickly. Prices may be higher. If you're talking about refunds, this part is really important. Experts say don't cancel your flight yourself. Wait for the airline to cancel it because that's what could potentially help get your money back, either through the airline or through your credit card company under some federal protections. Now, you might think trip insurance, if you have that, maybe that could help you. Unfortunately, liquidations don't fall under those guidelines there and under those terms and conditions, so that won't be an option for you. The best bet is to try and go through your credit card company.
0: In the CBC News at 7, the Barbados Workers Union scores a victory for former Berger Paints workers. And Antigua and Barbuda Prime Minister Gaston Brown urges politicians to work together for the betterment of the country. I'm Mark Anthony. Good morning.

0: 7 minutes after seven as we take our first look at sports. Three Barbadian surfers progressed while one was eliminated in yesterday's action at the Pan American Surf Games in Panama. Top local female surfer Chelsea Tuak moved into round four of the shortboard event, winning heat four of round three with a total of 11.67. Tuak's best waves were 6.17 and 5.50, as she will now contest heat three of round four. Meantime, Joshua and Jacob Burke are both through to round three of the men's short board. Joshua won heat three with two best scores of 6.67 and 4.60 for a total of 11.27. He will be up next in heat one. Jacob will be in heat three after winning heat seven in round two with a total of 13.50. His best two scores registered a 6.83 and 6.67. Louis St. John was eliminated after finishing third in Heat 10 with 10.73. The historic Friendship Ground has officially been renamed the Louis Linton Sports Complex in honor of a man remembered for his lifelong contribution to public service, business, and sport. CBC's Anmar Goodridge-Boyce tells us more.
1: Family, friends, members of cabinet, and the sporting fraternity gathered for the renaming ceremony, celebrating the life and legacy of Louis Linton, the former public servant, businessman, president of Yorkshire Club, and respected cricket commentator. Among those in attendance were his wife, Tracy Barker Linton, and his mother, Eudora, both of whom were visibly moved as tributes poured in for the late stalwart. Miss Barker Linton shared a speech written by her husband before his passing, offering a deeply personal reflection on his passion for youth development and national pride through sports, as well as expressing gratitude for the honor.
2: It is a great honor that the Friendship Sports Complex is being renamed after me, and I sincerely thanks the powers that be for this accolade. It is the same field where I once played barefoot as a boy and later returned to serve my community. I have always lived by a simple principle: not to be selfish and always look to help your fellow man.
1: Delivering the featured address, Prime Minister Mia Amor-Motley spoke warmly of her personal friend, describing Linton as a versatile and committed individual.
3: He was known to this community. He was known to Yorkshire Cricket Club. He was known to those who sat and worked with him. And if you knew that, you knew that his spirit was gentle, his heart was huge, and his commitment to people was his raison d'etre. That is why Louis Linton existed. Louis treated everyone with respect, and everyone equally treated him with respect. Today, this community is saying, and I want to remind us, that this is not the act of the Member of Parliament, although the Member of Parliament is happy to be at the top of the list in supporting it. This is the action of the community.
1: Prime Minister Motley emphasized that the renaming goes beyond a symbolic gesture, noting that the facility should serve as a living example of Linton's values and dedication. The Louis Linton Sports Complex and Howard Nurse Community Center now stands not just as a venue for sports, but as a long-lasting tribute, inspiring future generations to pursue excellence, community service, and national pride. Anmar Goodridge-Boyce, CBC Sports.
0: Thanks, Anmar. Honorary Secretary of the West Indies Players Association, Wayne Lewis, says there's no guarantee this year's format for the West Indies four-day championships will carry over to next season. According to Lewis, a dialogue between governing body Cricket West Indies and WIPO should occur before the start of next season's championships to finalise the format that will be used.
4: We really don't have an agreement, an MOU in place as to all the tournaments are. We are waiting and we wait on Cricket West Indies to come to us. And we normally try to get from them early, what's the start date, what's the plan, and we basically have to wait on Cricket West Indies. Once they have met with their personnel and they have made their decision as to how they want to do the competition, then they come to us and we start the dialogue. And if they present something to us that we're not comfortable with, we let them know and we start the negotiations. Similarly, for this tournament, it would have looked a lot differently had we agreed with everything that Cricket West Indies was posing. We had our own opinions on a number of aspects of what was happening and they accepted a lot of what we suggested.
0: Honorary Secretary of the West Indies Players Association, Wayne Lewis. Football's world governing body, FIFA, has reiterated that Iran will participate at this year's World Cup tournament to be hosted by Canada, USA, and Mexico. President Gianni Infantino repeated that call at the 76th Annual Congress in Vancouver, Canada, where Iran was the only member country not represented. There has been uncertainty over Iran's participation in the tournament because of the war with the U.S. and Israel. Iranian Football Federation officials, including its president, Mehdi Taj, has been due to attend the FIFA Congress, but the nation was the only one from 211 not present. The Iranian news agency, Tasnim, had earlier reported the delegation was turned back at border control, citing their treatment by Canadian immigration authorities. Meantime, Infantino has announced that he plans to seek re-election for a fourth term in a bid to continue leading football's world governing body.
5: Infantino confirmed he would run for the 2027 to 2031 term in the closing moments of the FIFA Congress in Vancouver, which comes less than 2 months before the start of the World Cup. The Italian-Swiss took office in 2016, replacing Sepp Blatter, and was re-elected unopposed in 2019 and 2023. Infantino has pushed for the

0: CONMEBOL said in a statement it would unanimously support the 56-year-old if he decided to seek another term.
1: We're out of time. That's sports. I'm Mark Anthony.

0: 15 now after 7.
1: It's a matter of interest.
2: Preparing a strong resume and performing well in an interview are two of the most important steps in securing employment. To help job seekers improve these skills, the Barbados Employment and Career Counseling Service in the Ministry of Labor, Social Security, and Third Sector offers workshops designed to guide individuals through the process. Acting Senior Placement and Counseling Officer Alana Wave explains what participants can expect to learn.
3: In our workshop, persons would be expected to learn about how to construct a resume, what is the difference between a resume and a curriculum vitae, because there is a difference between the two. They will also learn how to construct the resume, what information is relevant, what type of information should not be included in a resume, because there's not a one-way resume for every type of job application that a potential candidate is seeking to obtain. So we are here to educate and sensitize persons about how to get yourself to the second stage, which is the interview, which is considered by an employer after reviewing your resume.
2: One of the areas that often causes confusion among job seekers is the difference between a resume and a curriculum vitae.
3: Typically, persons use the words interchangeably, but a curriculum vitae normally would be prepared for persons who are now coming out of secondary school and they would not have a history of employment. So they are the ones who would tend to prepare a curriculum vitae to help place information on the actual application for a potential job that they see advertised, whereas a resume would be for a candidate who has experience based on the job advertisement that has been stated by an employer, and they would write what skills they have academically or where they would have experience in a particular area that the employer is seeking to have that position filled.
2: Another challenge job seekers sometimes face is presenting themselves honestly and accurately in their applications.
3: In relation to the resumes, persons tend to place information that may not truly fit who they are, but because they're trying to impress the employer, then if they are considered for the interview, the employer would typically ask questions based on what you have stated in the resume. And based on that candidate's responses, the employer is able to gauge whether or not that information really fits who they are or fits the organization. So that poses a challenge for them to be considered for the job.
2: In addition to providing resume and interview preparation support, the Barbados Employment and Career Counseling Service also assists individuals in finding employment opportunities locally and overseas.
3: We offer local job placements as well as placements overseas in our seasonal avocational workers program, and that is offered in Canada. We also offer hospitality job vacancies within the USA as well. And persons who are interested can visit our website and they can see how to apply, or they can visit the department here and any of our officers can assist them with the job vacancies. So we have vacancies from various employers in a cross-section of sectors. So we have persons in accounting agencies, retail, manufacturing, customer service. 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
6: I trust you're encouraged to join us and take a listen, The Making of a Calypso Monarch. Here's to Mr. Blood, the reigning Calypso Monarch of Barbados. 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

The reigning Calypso monarch of Barbados, Blood and Don't Wait. Well, you know, it's the person who wins the competition, they're automatically entered for the next year because he's got to defend his crown. Hey! 28 minutes after 7 o'clock on Q100.7 FM, Mr. Blood giving thanks.

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Grateful. 27 away from 8 o'clock on Q100.7 FM. Good morning to you, Yvette Bradshaw of Edcliffe, St. John. It's your birthday today. Best wishes coming from cousin Nikita and all the family. If you know Yvette Bradshaw of Edcliffe in St. John, take some time today to make her day extra special. Give her a call. Send her a WhatsApp message, a text message. Whatever you need to do to make her day extra special, reach out. Yvette Bradshaw, happy birthday.

0: And Swarren, what can see me? 21 and a half away from 8 o'clock now on Q100.7 FM. 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BNECL thanks you for your understanding and encourages you to follow their Instagram and Facebook pages at Barbados National Energy Company Limited, and that's Barbados National Energy Co. 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
1: Barbados, he's back. Mr. Energy with his friends. It's the fourth annual Ras Ali and Friends One Caribbean, Saturday, May 30th at the Garfield de Sobers Gymnasium. From Trinidad and bringing the heat, Ben Jai, Poser, Super Blue, King Crazy, Gypsy, Anselm Douglas, Militant, Colonel Roberts, Johnny King, and Lord Nelson. From Antigua, the legendary King Short Shirt. St. Vincent and the Grenadines, Porsa. Barbados in full force. Mighty Gabby, Blood, Red Plastic Bag, Biggie Irie, Young Eiley, Mac Fingal, TC, Natalie, Edwin Yearwood, and the man himself, Mr. Energy Ras Ali. 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

another seasoned performer, Natalie Santelson. Have you noticed how the nights are starting to warm up? Is this any indication as to the weather that's coming?

0: 11 away from 8 o'clock and we ain't tired yet. The Ministry of Health and Wellness's mobile clinic will visit two areas this month. Come Monday, May 4th, the clinic will be at Folkestone Marine Park, Folkestone, Holtown, St. James. And on Monday, May 18th at Queen's Park, Constitution Road in the city, from 9 in the morning until 2 in the afternoon both days. The following services will be available: routine screening for non-communicable diseases, prostate-specific antigen testing, blood pressure checks and blood sugar testing, screening for sexually transmitted infections, and breast examination and teaching. No vaccines will be administered.
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0: 8:30 this morning. 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

0: He lay face down on the desert sand, clutching his six gun in his hand. Shot from behind, I thought he was dead, for under his heart was an ounce of lead. But a spark still burned, so I used my knife, and late that night, I saved the life of Ringo.
1: Ringo, Ringo.
0: I nursed him till the danger passed. The days went by, he mended fast. And then from dawn till setting sun, he practiced with that deadly gun. And hour on

He rode the mountain crest, and I went east, and he went west. I took to law and wore a star, while he spread terror near and far. With lead and blood he gained such fame, all through the west they feared the name of Ringo. I knew someday I'd face the test, which one of us would be the best. And sure enough, the word came down that he was holed up in the town. I left the posse out in the street.

0: In the CBC News at 8, motorists warned about possible traffic congestion when work on the Bridgetown sewage treatment plant gets underway, and Pakistan opens land trade routes to Iran. Good morning. I'm Mark Anthony. Details in a moment. Drivers and pedestrians are being told traffic congestion is possible when construction works to upgrade the Bridgetown sewage treatment plant begins. This will be as a result of large trucks delivering equipment and transporting construction materials and workers to the Lakes Folly Bridgetown St. Michael site. Word of this from environmental specialist, environmental lead with Technic Structure Consultants, Portia Baird. She spoke about the possible traffic congestion during the public consultation on the Bridgetown Sewage Treatment Plant Upgrade Environmental Social Impact Assessment held at the St. Mary Primary School.
1: We're going to have issues with turning conflicts, particularly at the Lakes Folly and Fontbell Junction. Potentially, you can have reduced road capacity and impact pedestrian safety during peak delivery periods. There's also the associated impacts in terms of noise of the trucks and traffic. Noise, dust, and visual disturbances are potential impacts. And also the risk of obstruction of normal public as well as emergency vehicles.
0: Environmental specialist, environmental lead with Technic Structure Consultants, Portia Baird. Alumnus of the Aline School, Jamal Gill, has told students they are the chosen generation, and he has urged them to be the example for others to follow. Mr. Gill was speaking during the Aline School Founders Day titled 241 State of Mind.
2: We are at a juncture in our country where we need strong young people more so than before. And when I mean that, I truly mean that. Sitting in meetings at government level, other levels, we are really at a crossroads in Barbados. And I want to extend the task to you to step up. Make yourself proud, make Aline proud, and make Barbados proud.
0: Alumnus of the Aline School, Jamal Gill. In Trinidad and Tobago, in the wake of a removal from the Public Administration and Appropriations Committee and the public uproar that ensued over the last few weeks, opposition Senator Janelle John Bates has tendered her resignation to Leader of the Opposition, Penelope Beckles. She informed the members of the Senate during Friday's sitting of the Upper House. Her conduct came into question after she assisted in drafting or editing a statement of a witness that was scheduled to appear before the committee.
3: I hereby inform the Senate and the national community that I have offered my resignation to the Honourable Leader of the Opposition. I recognize that my involvement in this matter has given rise to public concern and has contributed to a level of controversy that risks distracting from the important work of this Honourable Parliament and from the issues affecting the people of Trinidad and Tobago. For that, I apologize unequivocally to the citizens of our country and to the members of this Senate. It was not my intention to obstruct or impede the work of the committee or the Parliament, and I deny that I conspired to commit a contempt of Parliament.
0: Opposition Senator Janelle John Bates in Trinidad and Tobago. Pakistan has opened land trade routes to Iran, allowing the transit of goods. It's a much-needed reprieve for both economies.
4: This week, Pakistan said it would open 6 land corridors from its ports to enable the transfer of Iran-bound goods. The announcement followed a visit by Iranian Foreign Minister Abbas Araghchi. The agreement enables Pakistan to generate revenue for its economy, which has been taking strain during the regional conflict. But the route bypasses, in part, the US blockade on Iran's ports. And comes as Islamabad has positioned itself as a mediator in talks between the US and Iran to end the war. Pakistan's transit scheme is designed to transport general goods and could not feasibly be used to move Iranian oil, which is internationally sanctioned. It's unlikely to have an impact on Iran's ability to sell energy products. but it could provide some reprieve for its war-ravaged economy.
0: In the CBC News at 8, motorists warned about traffic congestion as work on the bridge down sewage treatment plant set to get underway. And Pakistan opens land trade routes to Iran. Good morning. I'm Mark Anthony.

0: 6 minutes after 8 o'clock, it's time to take a look at sports. Three Barbadian surfers progressed while one was eliminated in yesterday's action at the Pan American Surf Games in Panama. Top local female surfer Chelsea Tuak moved into round four of the shortboard event, winning heat four of round three with a total of 11.67. Tuak's best waves were 6.17 and 5.50, as she will now contest heat three of round four. Meantime, Joshua and Jacob Burke are both through to round three of the men's shortboard. Joshua won heat three with two best scores of 6.67 and 4.60 for a total of 11.27. He will be up next in heat one. Jacob will be in heat three after winning heat seven in round two with a total of 13.50. His best two scores registered 6.83 and 6.67. Lewis St. John was eliminated after finishing third in heat 10 with 10.73. The historic Friendship Ground has officially been renamed the Louis Linton Sports Complex in honor of a man remembered for his lifelong contribution to public service, business and sport. CBC's Anmar Goodrich Boyce tells us more.
1: Family, friends, members of cabinet and the sporting fraternity gathered for the renaming ceremony, celebrating the life and legacy of Louis Linton, the former public servant, businessman, president of Yorkshire Club, and respected cricket commentator. Among those in attendance were his wife, Tracy Barker Linton, and his mother, Eudora, both of whom were visibly moved as tributes poured in for the late stalwart. Miss Barker Linton shared a speech written by her husband before his passing, offering a deeply personal reflection on his passion for youth development and national pride through sports, as well as expressing gratitude for the honor.
2: It is a great honor that the Friendship Sports Complex is being renamed after me, and I sincerely thanks the powers that be for this accolade. It is the same field where I once played barefoot as a boy, and later returned to serve my community. I have always lived by a simple principle, not to be selfish and always look to help your fellow man.
1: Delivering the featured address, Prime Minister Mia Amor-Motley spoke warmly of her personal friend, describing Linton as a versatile and committed individual.
3: He was known to this community. He was known to Yorkshire Cricket Club. He was known to those who sat and worked with him. And if you knew that, you knew that his spirit was gentle, his heart was huge, and his commitment to people was his raison d'etre. That is why Louis Linton existed. Louis treated everyone with respect, and everyone equally treated him with respect. Today, this community is saying, and I want to remind us, that this is not the act of the Member of Parliament, although the Member of Parliament is happy to be at the top of the list in supporting it. This is the action of the community.
1: Prime Minister Motley emphasized that the renaming goes beyond a symbolic gesture, noting that the facility should serve as a living example of Linton's values and dedication. The Louis Linton Sports Complex and Howard Nurse Community Centre now stands not just as a venue for sports, but as a long-lasting tribute, inspiring future generations to pursue excellence, community service, and national pride. Anmar Goodrich Boyce, CBC Sports.
0: Thank you, Anmar. Honorary Secretary of the West Indies Players Association, Wayne Lewis, says there's no guarantee this year's format for their West Indies four-day championships will carry over to the next season. According to Lewis, a dialogue between governing body Cricket West Indies and WIPA should occur before the start of next season's championships to finalise the format that will be used.
4: We really don't have an agreement on MOU in place as to all the tournaments are. We are waiting and we wait on Cricket West Indies to come to us. And we normally try to get from them early what's the start date, what's the plan. And we basically have to wait on Cricket West Indies. Once they have met with their personnel and they have made their decision as to how they want to do the competition, then they come to us and we start the dialogue. And if they present something to us that we're not comfortable with, we let them know and we start the negotiations. Similarly, for this tournament, it would have looked a lot differently had we agreed with everything that Cricket West Indies was posing. We had our own opinions on a number of aspects of what was happening and they accepted a lot of what we suggested.
0: Honorary Secretary of the West Indies Players Association, Wayne Lewis. Football's world governing body, FIFA, has reiterated that Iran will participate in this year's World Cup tournament to be hosted by Canada, USA, and Mexico. President Gianni Infantino repeated the call at the 76th Annual Congress in Vancouver, Canada, where Iran was the only member country not represented. There has been uncertainty over Iran's participation in the tournament because of the war with the U.S. and Israel. Iranian Football Federation officials, including its president Mehdi Taj, has been due to attend the FIFA Congress, but the nation was the only one from 211 not present. The Iranian news agency Tasnim had earlier reported the delegation was turned back at border control, citing their treatment by Canadian immigration authorities. Meanwhile, Infantino has announced that he plans to seek re-election for a fourth term in a bid to continue leading football's world governing body.
5: Infantino confirmed he would run for the 2027 to 2031 term in the closing moments of the FIFA Congress in Vancouver, which comes less than 2 months before the start of the World Cup. The Italian-Swiss took office in 2016, replacing Sepp Blatter, and was re-elected unopposed in 2019 and 2023. Infantino has pushed for the expansion of FIFA competitions during his tenure, with this year's World Cup in North America the first to feature 48 teams, while the women's tournament in 2023 has been expanded to 32 teams. However, Infantino's tenure has also drawn some criticism over issues such as high World Cup ticket prices and the decision to award the inaugural FIFA Peace Prize to U.S. President Donald Trump at the World Cup draw in December. Earlier this month, the Council of South American Football's governing body, CONMEBOL, said in a statement it would unanimously support the 56-year-old if he decided to seek another term.
0: We're out of time. That's sports. I'm Mark Anthony.

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3: 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Remember, we've got Restoration Inspiration. That's at 8:30 this morning. And they've got some special projects and so on, literally about to unfold. So they'll be sharing about this project as well. 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The Barbados Light and Power Company Limited advises customers of a scheduled line maintenance operation today, Saturday, May 2nd, in the area of Laura Estate, St. Michael, from 9 in the morning until 4:30 in the afternoon. As a result, customers in the following areas will experience a power outage: Door Estate, Bibby's Lane, Huddersfield Turning, Jackman's, The Bell, Layers, and surrounding areas. Light and Power asks that you proceed with caution in the areas where crews are working and apologizes for any inconvenience caused to you. 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
4: 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I'm Sharifa Medford-Jokes and this is In Focus.
3: 18 and a half now past 8 o'clock on Q100.7 FM. I hope you're planning to make a stop. Maybe have a enjoyable afternoon right through until the evening, whatever you plan to do. I hope you're going to be a part of the St. Augustine Affair. It's on from 1 this afternoon right through until the evening. An opportunity for you to perhaps take the opportunity to be with family and friends and share the fun, share the experience. It's a fundraiser to assist with the refurbishment of the important church hall, not just for the use of the church, but for the entire community. So it's the St. Augustine Affair on this afternoon from 1, and it runs right through until the evening. They've promised some exciting door prizes and so much more. In addition, the Togetherness Social Group, they'll be responsible for the food stall. It's one of their give back opportunities. Let me tell you, when they put their hands to the pot, there's no turning back. Pork chops, fried chicken, it's an unlimited list. And it's an enjoyable list. So if for no other reason, you've got to go and support the

0: Well, for some reason, we are playing, in case you missed it, but for some reason, I can see it playing, but I'm not hearing anything going out on air. So we're having a little issue with this file. So Mikey Makes, he's going to have to make good on this for us here on Q. So it's Simeon that seems to be giving some challenge. So I'm going to have to reach out to Mikey literally immediately to see what's happening. Oh, it's working now though. Well, maybe not. So give me just a bit. Let's see if we can get this rectified so that we'll be able to get it right for you this morning. Simeon giving us a bit of trouble. But you can appreciate this computer runs literally 24/7. And that's a lot to ask for a computer. So let's see if perhaps Simeon is ready for us.
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2: Barbados recently hosted a delegation from St. Lucia's Fisheries Department for a peer learning visit organized by the Food and Agriculture Organization. The visit focused on how Barbados is transforming fish processing discards into valuable products like animal feed and fertilizer. The delegation toured facilities that use technology to turn the waste into a dry, reusable product. Barbados's Chief Fisheries Officer, Dr. Shelley Ann Cox, says the exchange highlights the importance of regional collaboration.
3: They had the experience to visit UNDP and where the FAO headquarters is in Barbados. And they visited the agriculture as well, where there is the production of fish silage, a slightly different product. Having our sister island here is positive for us. We will have some discussions as well relating to export markets, our fisheries management strategies. They were able to visit our fish market in Bridgetown to see how our vendor spaces and processing halls are constructed. I think beyond this visit, we will be collaborating with them closely, looking at legislative reform in St. Lucia and how they can look at our new legislation and adapt it to their context.
2: St. Lucia's Chief Fisheries Officer, Sarita Williams-Peter, describes the visit as an important learning opportunity.
4: It was an excellent opportunity to come to Barbados as a peer learning exchange to get a sense of what is happening, the full value chain, what the benefits are, how it's being done, so that St. Lucia could see if or utilize the opportunity within our own context in St. Lucia. I mean, this is an excellent opportunity for us because it also speaks to our Caribbean Community Common Fisheries Policy and the countries working together towards common goals.
2: Watch the full story on the Barbados St. Lucia Fisheries link up on our YouTube channel, the BGIS. If you've been thinking about making healthier choices, this upcoming wellness conference might be just what you need. The Ministry of Health and Wellness is supporting the Blue Wellness Conference being hosted by the Diabetes and Hypertension Association of Barbados. It will take place on May 18th and 19th at the UWY Cayfield campus. Chief Medical Officer Dr. The Most Honorable Kenneth George shares what participants can expect.
5: So the conference is going to be held over 2 days and involves all aspects of diabetes screening, from prevention, early detection, treatment, and you will hear some new and exciting topics on exercise, good nutrition, how to maintain your weight, good sleeping habits, and we have invited professionals from overseas who will bring you new and very exciting treatment options for diabetes, so there's a lot to look forward to.
2: 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For more information, follow DHA Barbados and MOH Barbados on Instagram. appears a glance at some vacancies. Teachers are needed in a range of subjects, including mathematics, general studies, and electronic document preparation management. And the Organization of African, Caribbean, and Pacific States is recruiting for several roles, including ICT manager. Details are available in the download section on our website, gisbarbados.gov.bb. Before we go, follow us on social media for the May edition of In Focus. And if you missed the live discussion, you can catch the full program on our YouTube channel or Facebook page. 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
0: Minutes after 8 on Q 100.7 FM. We take this time to remind you of the time and place of the following funerals. The funeral of Mark Agard of Kew Road, Bank Hall, St. Michael, leaves Two Sons Funeral Home, Stadium Road, Bush Hall, St. Michael, today, Saturday, for the Westbury Cemetery, where relatives and friends are asked to meet for graveside service at 10, followed by the interment. The funeral of Isoline Venita de Pisa of Weston St. James will take place at 2 this afternoon at the Church of God, Reed Gap, the Garden St. James, where relatives and friends are asked to meet. The cortege will then proceed to the St. James Cemetery for the burial. Live streaming will be available at eternally-cherished.online/Isoline-Venita-De Pisa. A service of thanksgiving for Monette Walters Graham of Browns Gap Sergeant's Village Christ Church will take place at the Mitzvah Pentecostal Church, Browns Gap, Sergeant's Village, Christ Church, this morning at 10. The cortege will then proceed to the Christ Church Cemetery for the interment. A service of thanksgiving celebrating the life of Doreen Ione Harewood Graham of Butler's Avenue, Upper Gall Hill, Christ Church of Butler's Avenue, will take place at the Revival Time Assembly, Maxwell Hill Christ Church, at 1 this afternoon. The cortege will then proceed to the Christ Church Cemetery for the interment. The family invites you to live stream the service and burial at sharingmemoriesforever.live/Doreen Harewood-Graham. The funeral of Lawton DeCosta Hope of No. 2 Upper Carlton St. James leaves Ella Harris Funeral Home, Husband St. Lucy, at 11:45 this morning for the Chapel of Mount Pleasant Memorial Gardens, Pleasant Hall St. Peter, where relatives and friends are asked to meet at 2 for the funeral service. The cortege will then proceed to Mount Pleasant Memorial Gardens for the burial. Join the family for live streaming at sharingmemoriesforever.live/Lawton Hope. The funeral of Annette Yvonne Lazar of Clapham Heights Christ Church leaves Belmont Funeral Home, Belmont Road, St. Michael, this afternoon at 12:15 for the Abundant Life Assembly, Lower Bank Hall, St. Michael, where relatives and friends are asked to meet at 1:30 for a celebration service of her life. The funeral will then proceed to Coral Ridge Memorial Gardens for the interment. The service and burial may be viewed via live video stream at belmontfuneralhome.live/Annette Lazar. A service of celebration and thanksgiving for Barbara Lucine Marshall Nefenti of No. 26 6th Avenue, North Wilde St. Michael will be held this morning in the St. Patrick's Roman Catholic Cathedral, where relatives and friends are asked to meet at 10. The quartet will then proceed to Carlrigg Memorial Gardens for the interment. The family invites you to view the live streaming of the service at www.lyndhurstfuneralhome.com/events/Barbara-Lucine-Marshall. The funeral service, celebrating the life of Leah Deandra Maynard of Block 1, Apartment 3, Deanstown, St. James, will take place this afternoon at the Bethel New Covenant Pentecostal Assembly, Endeavour, Orange Hill, St. James, where relatives and friends are asked to meet at 1:30. The quartet will then proceed to Mount Pleasant Memorial Gardens, Pleasant Hall, St. Peter, for the interment. Join the family for live streaming of the funeral service and the interment at sharingmemoriesforever.live/Leah Maynard. The funeral of Harcourt de Courtney Walks of Lot 5C, Hoyts Village, Bagatelle, St. James, leaves Keith Jones Funeral Home, Passid Road, St. Michael, this afternoon for a graveside service at Mount Pleasant Memorial Gardens, where relatives and friends are asked to meet at 3, followed by the interment. The Caribbean Broadcasting Corporation extends condolences to the bereaved.

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0: 25 minutes away from 9. Restoration Inspiration now presents a special half hour. Restoration Ministries International, Gunside Road, Bonnets Avenue, Britain's Hill in St. Michael. In studio, we've got Minister Gail Welch, and we'll also hear from Senior Pastor Apostle David Jorant. Remember that they have got their special session on today, and they'll be sharing a bit about this as well. As we say a very good morning to Minister Gail Welch.
1: Well, a blessed good morning to our listeners here at home in Barbados and across the Caribbean, and I dare say around the world. As you've just heard, it's Restoration Inspiration, brought to you compliments Restoration Ministries International. We are located at Gunsight Road, Britain's Hill, St. Michael, and you can follow us on our social media platforms, whether it's our Facebook page or our Instagram handle, and definitely YouTube, Restoration RMI Barbados, our handle. Well, you've been hearing from Apostle as he has been sharing that we were expecting to start our Worship Rama Conference. Well, we are no longer expecting it because we are in it. And we would have started from Thursday night and then into yesterday. I believe we have Apostle David on the line with us. And I am hoping that he got it organized so that we can hear from our special speaker, Apostle Alicia Liverpool. Good morning, Apostle David.
2: Hi, good morning, Minister Gail. Good morning. Mark and all Barbados and those across the entire Eastern Caribbean and outside of this region. Blessed good morning and welcome indeed to Restoration Inspiration. We are in, as you just said, Worship Rama, our second conference of this nature, and what a remarkable time we've had in the presence of the Lord for these past 2 days. That's Thursday night, as a matter of fact, and then yesterday, Friday. I'm looking forward for this morning, 9 o'clock, inviting one and all to come and to be a part of the special session.
1: Thank you, Apostle. Apostle just walked into the studio. So if you're hearing a bit of feedback. But yes, while he comes and he settles with me, I want to just read from this Psalms 8 is a beautiful psalm. As Apostle has just stated, we are in Worship Rama, a festival of worship. Not only are we looking at singing, but we are looking at the training of our various disciplines across the worship as well, or the arts. So we have a training this morning in vocal training. We have vocal training, engineering, definitely the dance, and song writing. Those are the four main ones. And it has been very powerful, especially the training sessions. The reports have been truly, truly a blessing. And we are going to continue. Apostle is going to share a little bit more. But I want to read this psalm, because when we start to think about worship, some persons only relegate it to just singing a song about God. And while that is true, it is not just a song, but it is a whole posture, it's an entire lifestyle, and it is about keeping the focus upon the one, Jesus, the Christ, the Messiah. the one who continues to be our source of everything. And there is language that we just have to continue to cultivate in ourselves. And that comes out of a relationship with him. But I wanted to just share this psalm from King David, Psalms 8. And listen to the language. Oh Lord, our Lord, how excellent is thy name in all the earth. Who has set thy glory above the heavens? Out of the mouth of babes and sucklings hast thou ordained strength because of thine enemies, that thou mightest still the enemy and the avenger. When I listen to the language, when I consider thy heavens, the work of thy fingers, the moon and the stars, which thou hast ordained, what is man that thou art mindful of him, and the son of man that thou visitest him? For thou hast made him a little lower than the angels, and have crowned him with glory and honor. Thou madest him to have dominion over the works of thy hand. Thou hast put all things under his feet. All sheep and oxen, everything is talking now about the fields and everything, the fowl of the air and the fish of the sea and whatsoever passes through the sea. O Lord, our God, how excellent is thy name in all the earth. Apostle.
3: How wonderful indeed. How excellent.
1: How and excellent
3: is thy name.
1: Is thy name.
3: In all the earth. There's no other name.
1: No other name.
3: No other name.
1: We are in Worship Rama, Apostle.
3: Worship Rama, yes, and Apostle Alicia Liverpool is on the line as well. Let me hear your voice.
4: Good morning, Barbados. Good morning, Apostle and Prophet Gail. It's such an honor to join you this morning and share the good news.
1: Amen.
3: Well, we are so happy you're here again. This is the second our second conference, Worship Rama,
4: yes.
3: 2026. And it's not only a conference with made up of plenary sessions, but the workshops and the presenters who are dealing with the different workshops. We had such a glorious time on Thursday night when you began. And then
4: Amen.
3: Yesterday was a glorious day. I mean, we had some testimonies of yesterday. Heard of one lady who was around the church for 15 years. And she said, she came in from overseas, and she said, oh, this is the first time she began speaking in tongues. She just received such a refreshing, such a presence of God, and she broke through the barriers of depression.
4: Amen.
3: And God worked. That's what Worship Rama is all about. And I remember when I was in Israel, I went on that hill, that mountain, and I just began to prophesy right there. I had English, American, Canadians, and some from Norway. They were a group of about 90. And what a glorious time we had on Mount Rama. You know, that's why it's so significant to me. And I really thank God for his goodness. Yes. So we've begun, and you have been sharing, and we know that the Lord has been using you in a mighty way. We're looking out for this morning, 9 o'clock. We start again today from 9 to 12, and this morning we have a plenary session again and workshops today, as well as tomorrow morning, 8:30, and then tomorrow night will be the final night of our Worship Rama.
1: Okay, while we get back, Apostle Alicia.
3: She's there.
1: On the line.
3: Mm-hmm. You're there?
1: Okay, as we are getting her back on the line,
3: yes.
1: Okay, great. We have her back. Let's talk about the sessions, yes. Apostle. Let's talk about the sessions. Mm-hmm. Because, as I was mentioning, people hear worship and they think only singing. But it's much more than that. And I want to get that from both of you as ministers who have carried the worship, mm-hmm. not just in a congregation, but mm-hmm. in the nations. Mm-hmm. Share with us what the worship is, especially in this season that we are in. And I want to hear from both of you.
3: Yes, go ahead, Apostle.
4: Okay, so that is such an interesting question, Gail, because it's something that is recurring wherever you know we go to minister.
3: Yes.
4: And the mission, there's a core mission that Apostle David and I both share, mm-hmm. and it's in alignment with the Word of God that the Father is seeking, you know, worshipers, those who will worship Him in spirit and in truth, for He seeks a particular type of worship, mm-hmm. not those who treat worship as a trend, mm-hmm. not those who treat worship as an accessory mm-hmm. to life, mm-hmm. but it's the very core of your being.
3: Yeah.
4: And you begin to see worship as something that there is no substitute for it. When you begin to treat worship as you know, there is no substitute for it, it becomes a necessity in your life because you recognize that is your lifeline. Mm-hmm. You recognize it's what fuels your life. It is what gives you the strength to go on from day to day. And Gail, if you would recall, a few years ago, you sent a song. I don't remember the name of the artist, but it was "I Worship You," the one who sits on the throne.
1: Yes, yes.
4: Until mm-hmm. I am changed. Mm-hmm. I have never stopped playing that song ever since. I think this was about 2 or 3 years ago.
1: 2 years,
4: and that's the goal. Until we are changed into the same image.
1: Mm-hmm. As
4: and
1: he
4: that is 2 Corinthians chapter 3, verse 18. Beholding, we are being changed into the same image.
3: From glory to glory.
4: So to the degree that we worship and we behold, it's to the degree we are progressively being changed.
3: That's right.
4: Progressively being changed until it's the same image. My God, mm-hmm. that's the mission.
3: Yes.
4: And it's good. It's glorious to be able to do it with Apostle David for so many years.
3: Yes.
1: Yeah, you both behave bad. So let's move on. That's what they meant, listeners. But no, truly, to have experienced the ministry of both of you and understand that it is a grace that the Lord has released on both of you to carry this level of worship that helps to transform lives. Mm-hmm. It is truly you just stand in awe of what God continues to do in mm-hmm. His people, but it also breaks national things as well.
3: Of course, that's the power of worship, right? And we want to debunk the idea that worship is just that time in a service where you have the opening prayer and welcome, and then you hand over to a worship team and they come up and sing mm-hmm. a few songs. People relegate that to worship. That is only such a small and minute part of what worship really is. Because even the first mention of worship in scripture had nothing to do with singing,
1: mm-hmm.
3: had nothing to do with a guitar, a keyboard, drums, a saxophone. You know, the very first mention of worship in the scripture in Genesis had to do with giving.
1: Mm-hmm.
3: You know, when Abraham was told by God himself to give your son, to offer your son.
4: So sacrificially.
3: Sacrificial, you know. And that called for a total submission and surrender of Abraham's desires. Because I'm sure he desired to have his son, not to sacrifice him, you know. But it calls for a total submission and surrender. And that's what Abraham demonstrated. When God saw his commitment and obedience, then God says, okay, you hold it right there. You know, I have seen, I know you now. I know your heart. And God actually tested him God knew he would have passed the test, because God wouldn't put anything on us that we cannot bear.
1: Mm-hmm.
3: He's faithful, you know.
4: That's it. That's
3: But God also allowed Abraham to prove himself and to see,
4: Amen.
3: You know, his commitment. Yes, that he was really at that point and ready to just obey what the Lord says. And that's what worship is all about.
1: I want to do, I'm going to get in trouble, Apostle Alicia. I'm going to get in some trouble now, but it's good trouble. I want to read from chapter 2 of a book called An Invitation to the Throne Room, A Guide to Transformative Worship by Apostle David Durant, that he has not released in Barbados as yet. That's where I'm getting in the trouble. But chapter 2 says, I'm calling him out nationally. Chapter 2 says, in a real sense, worship lacks definition.
3: Mm-hmm.
1: No one can truly define worship, and perhaps it was never meant to be defined, but to be experienced.
3: Mm-hmm.
1: Many theologians and authors struggled to find an adequate definition mm-hmm. of worship
3: mm-hmm.
1: and somehow seem to fall short.
4: Exactly. That's it right there.
1: You say, sir?
4: I absolutely agree with that, because for years, as you know, Apostle David and I have been on this mission of increasing those who worship him.
3: Yes.
4: And it is worship. You cannot adequately define it.
3: That's right.
4: You simply cannot adequately define it
3: mm-hmm.
4: until it is an experience mm-hmm. in your soul, in your spirit. Well, of course, it begins in your spirit.
1: Mm-hmm.
4: But worship has a way of transcending from your spirit to your emotion. The benefits of worship can only be experienced.
3: Yes.
4: Let me put it that way.
3: Mm-hmm.
4: And until you engage in it in accordance with spirit and truth,
1: mm-hmm.
4: you deny yourself of the benefits mm-hmm. of living in this kingdom the mm-hmm. way God intended.
3: That is so true, my dear sister. And worshipers, as you worship God, and that's what Jesus said, he desired those who will worship him in spirit and in truth. And once we have built that platform of worship in spirit and in truth, we will gain a clearer understanding of the biblical, theological, and the historical foundations of worship, ensuring that worship remains doctrinally sound.
1: Mm-hmm.
3: It is so great when you can be singing the word of God.
1: Yes.
3: When you can respond to God from his very word mm-hmm. and releasing it back to him. And a prophetic song was just birthed. Like Miriam, when they came over the Red Sea, Apostle, remember?
1: Mm-hmm.
3: After 400 mm-hmm. years of slavery,
1: mm-hmm.
3: and God moved the water to the left and to the right and create a paved road for them to walk over.
1: Absolutely.
3: Hey, when they reached on the other side and the host of Pharaoh began to follow them, I could imagine some fear enter into them, but when they saw the water that was congealed come back together and drowned the horse and the chariot, they couldn't help but Miriam picked up a tambourine, and that's
4: tambourine.
3: A prophetic worship. You pick it up from there, Apostle.
4: That's the spirit Shabonde. Right there. Ever have to give a definition, I always say it's spirit to spirit communication.
3: Yes.
4: But more than that, spirit to spirit communion.
3: Yes.
4: Because there's a spirit in us. We are made in his image, and it is like mm-hmm. this. In Job 32:8, it says there's a spirit in man.
3: Yes.
4: It is from that spirit that we communicate with God, who is spirit. Not
3: mm-hmm.
4: a spirit, but spirit.
1: Mm-hmm.
4: And so we must have that communication lines. Let me put it this way. I see worship, Gail and Apostle,
3: mm-hmm.
4: as the umbilical cord.
3: Yes.
4: The spiritual umbilical cord.
3: That's right.
4: That keeps us connected to
3: Hallelujah.
4: God.
3: Hallelujah.
4: Just as a natural umbilical cord nourishes the
3: baby in the womb,
4: sustains the baby,
3: yes,
4: gives the baby growth, and that's what worship is,
3: yes,
4: to us. It's our spiritual umbilical cord.
3: Yes.
4: It keeps us connected to the source.
3: Be able to give birth.
4: It keeps us connected Amen. To the source.
1: You see why you have to keep them in check? They behave so badly. Let me continue. And just to pick up from that part, what you just shared, Apostle Alicia, again, I'm reading from the book. Prostrating before God says we are submitting and surrendering ourselves to His Lordship
3: yes.
1: and sovereignty.
3: Yes.
1: We are recognizing His greatness,
3: yes.
1: supremacy, mm-hmm. and majesty, mm-hmm. in contrast to our weakness, dependency,
4: yes.
1: and finiteness.
3: That's it.
4: Yes.
3: That's it.
4: Yes.
3: That's it. I have to release this book.
1: Book is called An Invitation to the Throne Room, A Guide to Transformative Worship. You can contact me for further details. Moving right along. But this morning at 9 a.m.,
3: yes.
1: we continue in Worship Rama. And yes. Let's talk about this morning. What mm-hmm. can persons expect? And let me say quickly before you answer that these sessions are absolutely free of cost to you.
3: Yes.
1: Just come and receive.
3: Just come.
1: Come into an atmosphere that you can be recharged,
3: yes.
1: that you can be educated with knowledge to mm-hmm. help to expand yes. the kingdom.
3: Yes.
1: This is about kingdom expansion.
3: That's correct.
1: There are no stars.
3: Mm-hmm.
1: We are just elevating the one and only
3: yes.
1: Jesus Christ.
3: Yes.
4: yes.
1: And He will draw.
4: Amen.
1: All right. So we are
4: in total agreement.
1: It
4: yes.
1: is open to everyone. So come on in. What can we expect?
3: Tell us what to expect, Apostle.
4: Okay, so we're not just 2026. There are actionable steps. How do you implement what you have heard? Because the mandate is to be doers of the word and not yes. hearers only.
3: Yes.
4: So today session, the plenary session, we'll be focusing on the actionable steps to be that worshiper that the Father can seek
3: yes.
4: and be found.
3: That's
4: you
3: right.
4: want to be found by the one who seeks.
3: That's mm-hmm. right.
1: Amen.
3: That's right. So you have to be in a position to be found.
4: Yes.
3: Yes.
4: To be found.
3: Yes.
4: Yes. Because He's actively seeking.
3: Posture and position. For He's yes. seeking such to worship Him.
4: Yes. Yes.
3: Right. And then Elisha wasn't worshiping. Then he was running and hiding. Mm-hmm. The Lord asked, "What are you doing?
5: What are you doing here? Out of position.
3: You're out of position.
4: Yes.
3: Your posture yeah. is wrong. We yeah. need to have the right posture." And right positioning.
1: Amen. Amen.
4: Amen. Amen.
1: Well, we are talking Worship Rama. Of course, if you've just joined us, welcome to Restoration Inspiration. And we continue in our mm-hmm. Worship Rama Festival.
3: This morning
1: mm-hmm. starting at 9 a.m. And we have a number of sessions. You just heard with us is one of our featured speakers, Apostle Alicia Liverpool. And we have about four or five sessions, Apostle.
3: Four sessions. Breakout sessions.
1: The yeah. breakout sessions. Mm-hmm. One would be on vocal training, mm-hmm. engineering, sound engineering. Songwriting
3: multimedia
1: yeah. and of dance. Course dance.
3: Yes, and right? mime.
4: Dance, yes.
1: And mime. Mm-hmm. And these are all expressions of the arts.
3: Yes.
1: And as
4: yes.
1: one of our slogans is from Restoration Ministries, God is restoring
3: all things
1: yes. including
4: all things.
1: The, yes. arts.
3: The arts.
1: Amen.
4: Yes. Yes.
1: Including
4: correct.
1: The Alleluia. Arts, not excluding the arts, including the arts.
4: That's yeah. good. That's good, Prophet Gayle.
1: Yeah, including the arts. I know we are probably just two more minutes we have, but again, I just want to, again, read from the book. on page 37. True worship is birthed inwardly, yes, and then is expressed outwardly, yep, through our actions.
4: Yes.
1: The phrase in Romans 12:1, present your bodies as a living and holy sacrifice, must be taken very seriously by every transformational worshiper, mm-hmm, because presenting your bodies means giving to God your all.
3: Amen. Amen.
4: Yes.
3: Amen.
4: Yes. Ooh, I love that.
1: I'm going to get you a book, Apostle.
4: Please.
1: I just want you to know we're getting into trouble together.
3: My friend, you will receive a book. You will receive a book.
1: And Apostle, there's a workbook as well. But look, let's move.
3: Yes.
1: I just love what I do.
4: Gail, you're not helping Apostle and
1: I. I know. And I'll take my lashes off air. But worship, Rama, here and tomorrow. We have no session tonight.
3: No.
1: No session tonight because tomorrow is our final day of conference, yes, Worship Rama Conference, and we start in our service 8:30 a.m. If you can't join us in sanctuary, you can connect with us on our social media platforms through our Facebook page as well as our YouTube channel. Connect to be a part of our worship session tomorrow morning, and then in the evening at 6 p.m. will be our closing, our finale for Worship Rama 2026, and you want to be a part of it. Before we close, let us shout out to the delegates who have journeyed to Barbados to be a part of Worship Rama.
3: Well, we want to thank Diane Davis for really working hard in Trinidad to have a team of over 23 thereabout.
1: Amen.
3: From Trinidad and Tobago. Those are Trinidad alone and Tobago.
1: And Tobago.
3: Yes, there are some are different Tobago.
4: Yes.
3: Yeah. And we thank God for their presence. And, we had some testimonies from them.
1: Amen.
3: Already, what God has done. And Pastor Suzanne Housen and others are there. And we are really thankful for their participation, for their response. And, you know, our speaker, Apostle Alicia, also was born in Trinidad.
4: Yes,
1: amen. Thank you so much. So to all of our delegates, if you are tuned in, welcome, and thank you for investing in yourself,
3: yes,
1: as we gather,
4: amen,
1: together,
4: amen,
1: so that we can expand the kingdom of God through worship.
3: Come and join us at Restoration Ministries. We begin in a few minutes right there. Restoration Ministries, Gunsight Road, Britain's Hill, St. Michael. And tomorrow, 8:30, and tomorrow night, 6 p.m. 435-3488 or 832-3283.
1: Amen. And my final words, one last sentence I would read. Presenting our bodies, as the passage suggests, means all our human faculties, or all our humanness, our total man, spirit, soul, and body, our hearts, minds, wills, emotions, ambitions, desires, hands, thoughts, and attitudes, are to be presented
3: in Jesus' name
1: to God. God bless you from Jesus Restoration. Name.
0: Minister Gail, before you run off, I know that you've been encouraging people to be part of Worship Rama and the special session that you have today.
3: Yeah.
0: But can people just still turn up, or
1: yes,
0: do they,
1: yes,
0: have to register?
1: Most definitely.
3: Just turn up.
1: Just come.
0: Just come.
3: Turn up.
1: Yes, please.
3: No registration. Just turn up.
1: Yes.
0: Just come.
3: Tell all of them, just turn up this afternoon, today, right now. You can make your way to Gunsight Road, Britain's Hill, St. Michael, and tomorrow morning, 8:30, and tomorrow evening, 6 for the final.
0: All right. Thank you
1: Thank
0: so
1: you,
0: much.
1: Thank you, Mark.
3: Thank you.
1: Bless
3: Mark.
1: You.
3: Thank you.
0: 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Have you ever been wondering how you can better equip yourself to be a better worship leader, perhaps a better speaker? 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And then tomorrow morning, join them in service at 8:30. 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

The Ministry of Health and Wellness's mobile clinic will visit two areas this month. On Monday, May 4th, the clinic will be at Folkestone Marine Park, Folkestone, Old Town, St. James, and on Monday, May 18th, at Queen's Park, Constitution Road in the city, from 9 in the morning until 2 in the afternoon both days. The following services will be available: routine screening for non-communicable diseases, prostate-specific antigen testing, blood pressure checks and blood sugar testing, screening for sexually transmitted infections and breast examination, and teaching. No vaccines will be administered. It's 19 and a half after 9 on Q100.7 FM. Best wishes to the team at St. Barnabas. You're probably aware they had their fair yesterday. Hope they had a really wonderful day. Special thanks coming from the Reverend Canon Monrell Williams at the St. Barnabas Church. And, of course, Cheryl Jordan and the fair committee. They've worked very hard. And they're saying a very special thank you to everyone who assisted in making the fair a true success. And you can look forward to other projects coming from Church St. Barnabas, that special project in aid of their senior citizens' daycare. That's a very important aspect of the church ministry. And they'll have other events. They'll have other events on stream to ensure that they continue to be able to do

June Clark, taking us a couple years back. A song titled Great Again. 25 and a half past nine now on Q 100.7 FM. Here's another one that will bring warm memories of Bruce Lee Almighty and Tomorrow.

and tomorrow. Speaking of tomorrow, the St. Philip Parish Church will hold their annual luncheon. It's being held at the Lodge School. Come see this area transformed into an area where you can come and enjoy fellowship and savor the flavor. It's the St. Philip Parish Church annual luncheon. It's on tomorrow, Sunday, 3rd May, from noon. And tickets will not be available at the venue tomorrow, so you can reach out to members of the church. If you know any member of the church, well, then reach out to them so that you can be part. Make it a family event. Turn the pot down tomorrow and bring everyone over. And have a wonderful afternoon with fellowship and blessings, all part of the St. Philip Parish Church annual luncheon on tomorrow, Sunday, 3rd May, from noon. Tickets are available from members and the church office, so you can reach out and be a part. It's good how our institutions recognize that they've got to do their own part to raise funds for many activities. And you know, many of our churches, their roofs are in need of repair. So they're out raising funds. So remember the St. Philip Parish Church annual luncheon tomorrow.

0: 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Anthony there at the corner by Woolworth, Marcel Rudder-Clark, wishing you the very best. You celebrated your birthday yesterday. She says that you're always very helpful and she's grateful for your presence. And happy birthday to you, Anthony. You celebrated your birthday yesterday. You're probably on duty in Bridgetown plying your trade. Best wishes to you today.
1: Captain Sawyer, man!
0: Crop Over 2026 is here! Woo! In every sense of the word.

0: 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Mr. Energy with his friends. 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

But you know, sometimes in life, you have a relationship that's going so well and everything seems to be turning out good. And then one day, something happens, you know, to one of you. 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And you wonder why. 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But if this happens to your life, why don't you have courage and walk right up to her or him and say,

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3: 1 minute after 10, good Saturday morning to you. I'm Yolanda Yard, in with you until 3 o'clock. Thank you for a great morning, Mark. Hope you have a wonderful day today. As we start things off with none other than Michael Jackson, Baby Be Mine. Whatever you're doing on this Saturday, I hope you take us along with you. Remember, you can get us everywhere. Q100.7 FM.

heard that one and immediately this one came to mind. Yeah. The Osmonds, back in 1971.

Yeah, a lot of us thought this was the Jacksons back in the day. Written for the album Osmonds, the 1970 album Osmonds. And of course, that one made me think of this one. The actual Jacksons. Michael Jackson, ABC.

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1: 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On our next In Focus, we'll be speaking with the Honorable Michael Lashley, Minister of Legal Affairs and Criminal Justice, about the work being done to reduce crime, maintain order, and strengthen public confidence. 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
1: Moving on to 23 after 10 with the Fatback Band, Backstroking.

from the album Hot Box, released in 1980. The Fat Bat Bang. And Backstroking, here's to another really popular one. Frankie Smith, Double Dutch Bus.

Curtis Walker, better known as Curtis Blow. Not only was he a rapper, he was also a songwriter and a record producer. Says here, he's the first commercially successful rapper and the first to sign with a major record label.

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Shalimar. 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Gonna make this a night to remember.

11 before 11. Someone called me to say that I make them feel as though they want to go to a back in time fete tonight. Well, if you can find one,

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0: Barbados, he's back. 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
1: 1 minute after 11. Good morning to Berkeley Sobers, as he says good morning to his mom, Ethnel. And a birthday greetings going out to Grace Spooner and Maureen Cadogan. Hope you guys have a wonderful day today.

I was overseas in battle when the mail caught up with me, and they handed me a letter. Oh, I was happy as could be, for the fighting was all over and the battle had been won. Then I opened up the letter and it started

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0: Loretta Lynn and Ernest Stubb. 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
0: Not happening. 9 minutes after 11. Skeeter Davis, gonna get along without you now.

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1: Crop over 2026. 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

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As we move on with Mr. Blood for 2026. Yeah.

0: Barbados, he's back. Mr. Energy with his friends. It's the fourth annual Ras Ali and Friends One Caribbean. Saturday, May 30th at the Garfield de Sobers Gymnasium. 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

0: 12 minutes before the top of the hour, 12 o'clock, as we move on with Jaguar with the Champ.
1: Nothing you eat.
0: Belly hurt.
1: Pin.
0: Serious belly hurt.
1: RX business. 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
2: Boy.
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0: Q family, on Thursday, May 7th, we're headed to Checker Hall Playing Field, Checker Hall, St. Lucie, for another exciting Q day. 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

Just taking it nice and slow right up until news time at 1 o'clock. 16 before 1, Biddy Ocean. They'll be sad songs.

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2: Q family, on Thursday, May 7th, we're headed to Checker Hall Plainfield, Checker Hall, St. Lucie, for another exciting Q day. 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

the stylings of John Legend. Love Won't Let Me Wait. We've got the news coming up for you. 2 minutes before 1.

It's 1 o'clock in Barbados and across the Eastern Caribbean. In the headlines for the CBC News World at 1. Government pledges to empower Barbadians in the next phase of governance. The Trinidad and Tobago Police Service to implement a marking system to trace police ammunition. And Spirit Airlines shutting down after rescue talks collapse. Details to these and other stories coming up.

0: Now the details of the news. Prime Minister Mia Amor-Motley says the next phase of governance goes beyond wages. Government is proposing an investment opportunities in major sectors, allowing Barbadians to share in national profits. She was speaking during the Barbados Workers Union's annual May Day rally at National Botanical Gardens.
1: This term is not only about putting money in your pocket in terms of what you earn for wages or salaries. This term must be about making Bajans owners. And I don't want us to be frightened about it, because some people will tell you, well, you had this experiment and it didn't quite work. Well, I'm a Jimmy Cliff girl. And luckily, a lot of the government are Jimmy Cliff people, because we can get it if we really want, but we need to put it and make it right.
0: Meanwhile, Labour Minister Colin Jordan, in his address, says that from centuries of struggle to a push for ownership, May Day 2026 carried a message of transformation for Barbadian workers and traced the roots of the labour movement back to uprisings and worker organization.
1: This term is not only about putting money in your pocket in terms of what you earn for wages or salaries. This term must be about making Bajans owners.
0: A victory announced for former Berger Paints employees on the day set aside to celebrate all workers. General Secretary of the Barbados Workers Union, Tony Moore, highlighted recent gains, including a 12% wage increase and back pay for former Berger Paints employees who the Barbados Workers Union represented in their battle with the company, which had announced it was closing.
2: So yesterday we were able finally under conciliation with the, under the chairmanship of the Minister of Labor, we were able to get the company to settle for the union's acts, and the workers got a 12% salary increase effective January 1st, 2025. So now on top of the severance that was calculated before the increase, they will get back pay for the last 16 months. And they will get their severance calculation adjusted to reflect it.
0: Barbados Workers Union's General Secretary Tony Moore. Drivers and pedestrians are being told traffic congestion is possible when construction to upgrade the Bridgetown sewage treatment plant begins. This will be as a result of large trucks delivering equipment and transporting materials and workers to the Lakes Folly Bridgetown St. Michael site. Word of this from environmental specialist, environmental lead with a Technic Structure Consultants, TSC, Portia Baird. She spoke about the possible traffic congestion during the public consultation on the Bridgetown Sewage Treatment Plant Upgrade Environmental Social Impact Assessment held at St. Mary's Primary School.
3: We're going to have issues with turning conflicts, particularly at the Lakes Folly and Fontbell Junction, potentially. You can have reduced work capacity and impacts pedestrian safety during peak delivery periods. There's also the associated impacts in terms of noise of the trucks and traffic. Noise, dust, and visual disturbances are potential impacts. And also the risk of obstruction of normal public as well as emergency vehicles.
0: Environmental specialist, environmental lead with Technic Structure Consultants, Portia Baird. The setup of BIMPE is not costing taxpayers a cent. This disclosure was made by Governor of the Central Bank of Barbados, Dr. the Most Honorable Kevin Greenidge, during his review of the country's economic performance in the first quarter. The government was responding to a question about the cost of the initiative.
4: Who is paying for BIMPE right now? In putting the infrastructure in place is the Central Bank, not government. How Central Bank funds that? Central Bank, as you know, is not dependent on government for financing. We generate our own financing in terms of our investments, etc. So it's not, I guess the person again, it's not a taxpayer cost. It's, we bear the cost because it's our duty to contribute and to maintain a healthy financial system. And we believe that the returns to the economy far outstrip that cost.
0: Governor of the Central Bank, Dr. the Most Honorable Kevin Greenidge. Alumnus of the Aline School, Jamal Gill, has told students they are the chosen generation, and he has urged them to be an example for others to follow. Mr. Gill was speaking during the Aline School Founders Day, titled 241 State of Mind.
5: We are at a juncture in our country where we need strong young people more so than before. And when I mean that, I truly mean that. Sitting in meetings at government level, other levels, we are really at a crossroads in Barbados. And I want to extend the task to you to step up. Make yourself proud, make Aline proud, and make Barbados proud.
0: Alumnus of the Aline School, Jamal Gill. Member of Parliament for St. Thomas, Gregory Nichols, has pledged to continue to work with the Sharon Primary School. He was speaking as he distributed packages to Class 4 students ahead of the Barbados Secondary School's entrance examination scheduled for next Tuesday.
6: I speak regularly with the principals of all the primary schools within the constituency. So last year we began a conversation with some of the facilities here, and Mrs. Lashley has been happy to report that a lot of the things that she had reported are being worked on, because we made sure that I had a conversation with the Minister of Education to get the additional bathroom facilities and some of the repairs that are necessary to make sure that this is a happy place. Schools must be happy places. This is where the future of our nation starts their journey as citizens of Barbados, and we want to make sure that the surroundings and facilities are comfortable. So I will continue to work with the principals and all the PTAs and all the groups to make sure that we have a good relationship as Member of Parliament and the schools within the constituency.
0: Over in Trinidad and Tobago, Ministry of Homeland Security is stepping up efforts to account for state-owned firearms and ammunition following a series of high-profile crimes. Speaking in the House of Representatives on Friday, Minister of Homeland Security Roger Alexander revealed that 44 firearms and a significant quantity of ammunition have already been recovered. This follows the murder of Corporal Anushka Eversley at the San Fernando Municipal Police Station on April 9th, and he revealed that a new marking system for police ammunition is set to be completed this month, ensuring every round issued can be traced.
7: I'm advised by the Commissioner of Police and his team that there's a project presently engaging the TTPS since 2025 to replace all existing ammunition with a marking that they will be able to identify for the purpose of tracing and accountability. This exercise will be completed on the 8th of May this year. It has been anticipated that there may be an historical security vulnerability in relation to TTPS ammunition that have been on loan to the municipal police since 2019. In response, the Trinidad and Tobago Police Service has implemented additional measures to strengthen the control, storage, and monitoring of firearm and ammunition at the municipal police station.
0: In Jamaica, reconstruction at the Black River Hospital is advancing months after Hurricane Melissa battered St. Elizabeth last October. Health Minister Dr. Christopher Tufton, who toured the facility yesterday, says major structural work is now underway.
8: I think Black River Hospital is well advanced over the next 6 to 8 weeks to be fully commissioned, at least for ward space, close to 150 beds, which will take pressure off Mandeville and certainly Sublamar in some cases, and Spaulding's and so on. So I'm happy to report that the health team is working, the region is working, and the parish of Black River is making good progress as part of Melissa reconstruction. Final point is that we are doing an ecological study to look at the location of our health facilities, and so there may be additional major renovation, rebuild for the final resilient phase.
0: The U.S.-based Spirit Airlines is shutting down as a business after failing to secure a $500 million bailout from the Trump administration. The budget airline was in talks with the U.S. government about a rescue deal which would have saved it from collapse. But discussions collapsed, and the 34-year-old carrier said in an announcement on its website today that with great disappointment, the airline had started an orderly wind-down of operations effective immediately. Spirit was emerging from its second bankruptcy filing in recent years before the U.S.-Israel war in Iran, but the resulting surge in jet fuel costs pushed it over the brink. All upcoming flights with Spirit have been cancelled.
9: It's hugely related to the jet fuel crisis. If you're any airline, let alone Spirit, 35% of your fixed costs come from jet fuel. So in the majority of cases, especially in the US, you don't buy jet fuel in advance like many European airlines do at a fixed price. You're buying them on the day at whatever price is available. And the price of jet fuel has soared in recent weeks, pretty well doubled to $5 or so. And that's simply unsustainable for most airlines. Spirit was already in financial dire straits, and therefore that higher cost, if you're paying double on 35% of your fixed costs, it's simply unsustainable.
0: As the war with Iran continues to impact the critical Strait of Hormuz, gas prices are continuing to rise across the United States, with talks to reopen the critical waterway stalled. It comes as President Donald Trump is vowing that gas prices will go down, but only once the war is over, and there's no clear timeline for that.
10: Prices at the pump rising across the country as the war with Iran continues to impact the critical Strait of Hormuz, a key shipping lane where roughly one-fifth of the world's oil supply flows through every single day, or at least did. The strait now effectively closed, with just a handful of ships making it through, as talks to reopen the waterway stall. The White House offering little relief, with President Trump vowing that gas prices will go down, but only once the war is over. And there's no clear timeline. Secretary of Defense Pete Hegseth clashing with lawmakers this week about the impact.
11: Do you know how much it will cost Americans in terms of their increased cost in gas and food over the next year because of the Iran war?
12: I would simply ask you what the cost is of an Iranian nuclear bomb.
10: Experts say the longer this drags on, the higher gas prices will go.
0: Recapping the headlines in the CBC News World at One. Government pledges to empower Barbadians in the next phase of governance. The Trinidad and Tobago Police Service to implement marking system to trace police ammunition, and Spirit Airlines are shutting down after rescue talks collapse. News produced by Rachel Agard. I'm Yolanda Yard. Do enjoy the rest of your afternoon.

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1: Fourteen and a half after one. 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

0: Barbados. 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Mr. Energy with his friends. 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

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I want to say good afternoon to Eleanor Rice. 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

Rihanna with a remake of Don Penn's No, No, No. You don't love me. Gonna be leaving you with the music of Philip Seven and Beautiful Surprise. Your daily dose of sunshine is in to take you through until about 8 o'clock tonight. I'm Yolanda. It's been wonderful as usual. I'll catch you tomorrow morning, 10 o'clock, for Sunday Soul. Enjoy the rest of your day, your evening, your night, and please be

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Afternoon, it's Sweet Tune Saturday. Thank you so much to Yolanda for taking you through until I get here. Travel safely, my darling. I'm Chantel, your daily dose of sunshine, and I'll be with you from 3 p.m. through 8 p.m. And of course, I'll be sprinkling a little warmth, a little joy, and a whole lot of good vibes into your evening. So if it's your birthday, happy birthday. If it's your anniversary, happy anniversary. But if you're just here for the good vibes, welcome. You are definitely in the right place. So stay locked, because the sweet tunes are lined up and ready. And we are about to make your Saturday feel just right.

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1: Now, I had a request yesterday for this one, and I promised the lady that if I couldn't get it in yesterday, I'll play it for her today. 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
0: 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Can't forget Milanese Padmore Carter and her husband, Jennifer Joseph, Miss Obama, Carmen, aka Daisy.

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If you put your hand in mine, meaning we can't go through this life without each other, huh? And when we move forward, we ain't looking back. It's all about interpretation. Peter Tosh. Then we got some Jimmy Cliff. Top man, top tune.

There's always that some, that's one person, that one bad mind person that think that what they say and what they do can impact your blessings. But I'm telling you something, right? Have you ever heard, all things come together for those who love the Lord, huh? What that means is, even the good and bad got a place in God's overall plan for you. So when they think that they're doing you something bad, they're just taking you one step closer to your blessing. So that's suit them.

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And we will leave the haters behind. Let them stand and study us, huh? Because that's one exam they can fail. With a capital F. You know we can't do one, Jimmy Cliff. Not about here. Not at all. This one is for all of you beautiful people out there.

That's right, Kara. We leaving the bad mind people behind. Shouting out to you and all our courts, Sheraton staff. Always locked on, always loaded.

And since we're talking about haters, I love a hater, you know. They fuel me. Because the more they wish bad for me, the more I strive to be a better person, a better version of

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4: It is now 15 minutes away from 4. And yes, I'm going to the phone lines. But before I get there, I have a greeting coming from Berkeley Sobers. He's saying a special good afternoon to Ford and Joycelyn from The Pine. He also wants to say happy birthday to Cheryl Weatherhead from the Home Circle and Ushers Guild. He's also sending belated birthday greetings to Stacey Ann Hines from the Home Circle and Gran Sonia Hines. Big up yourself, Berkeley. Special good evening. Well, it's still afternoon. To Cynthia Risbrook, Cynthia Pooler, Marion Lord, Mrs. Barrow, Gail Gooding, Mags, Godmummy Marcel, Peter Bushell, Dexter the ex-prison officer. Let me see who else before I forget. There's so many names, but before I leave here, I'm going to mention all of them. But of course, you know, I got to shout out my sweet boy, Gregory, who had his passport revoked yesterday. Can't call out. Let me see if one of these people on the line is Gregory. Hello and welcome to Q100.7 FM.
5: A blessed good evening to you, my love. How you doing?
4: Oh, you was getting here so fast. You like, you just be waiting.
5: I just be waiting to hear you. I can't wait to hear you. Our blessed days come.
4: Oh, Lord. Yeah, so how are you doing today?
5: My house is burning me up real bad.
4: Oh, boy.
5: I went to church this morning and the lines were so long.
4: Well, of course.
5: And they got two bonnies and they come here to get it and they were so up. I had to pull a big trolley to shop then.
4: Better you than me, girl. I can't deal with that place.
5: Why?
4: No, but first of all, I do not like Bridgetown so much.
5: Oh.
4: Any place where I have to walk really far from a car park, dying for me. I lazy so. Anytime.
5: I was not going to tell you so.
4: I lazy so. I can't, I don't like that. I hate when I have to walk too far from my car to places, man. Because usually when I go shopping, I have a lot of stuff. So to walk from there to there with all of that stuff, I can't do that.
5: Yeah, but if you pay tax and come home, just have like just good day, but beauty exchange day, but it's one shit, but it's not like.
4: Mm-hmm. I know what you mean.
5: Yeah, pay tax and come home.
4: Oh, okay.
5: So I get help and things to my door.
4: Oh, loss. Sweet. So that's special treatment, boy.
5: Yeah, special treatment. He's a good, good. He's a good, good. He mm-hmm. support me all the time.
4: Okay, good, good, good. Who are you sending greetings to today?
5: To my neighbors, Bob and Margaret.
4: Mm-hmm.
5: Have a boy. My soap and her daughter, my other who are still workers there at Bremer Road, St. Peter. Also, my grandmother, Ethna Sobers, and my two uncles, Bertie and Michael Sobers. Also, my doctors and nurses, they know who they are. Also, my friends, Barry Walker, Trevor Eastman, Mark Gilson, Tony Jilts, Paulette Payne, Sharon and Chantel Graves, and their mommy, Daddy Bernard, and his wife, Maria Hart, Charmaine Collins, and her son, Alice Williams. Also, my uncle, Michael Thompson, and his wife, Sylvia Thompson, over there at Roseville, St. George. And last but not least, I sign up greetings to Auntie Nelly over there, Hillaby and St. Andrew. Angela from the Salvation Army Church in Sweet Stone. My poor city friend is Edwards from Basketball in St. Andrew. And my girlfriend Gregory the poet. And all the party back in front.
4: Mm-hmm.
5: Because she showed me out yesterday.
4: Okay.
5: You good otherwise though?
4: Yes, I'm good.
5: Okay, okay. I'll go here and get something to eat now.
4: Mm-hmm.
5: And relax myself.
4: All right, no problem.
5: Much love.
4: More love to you too, Kieran.
5: Bye-bye. Can't hear?
4: Same to you. Bye-bye.
5: Bye-bye.
4: Hello and welcome to Q100.7 FM.
6: Good afternoon, Chantel.
4: Hi, how are you?
6: I'm not so bad, first time caller.
4: Oh.
6: I enjoy your music.
4: Thank you.
6: Whenever I am at home,
4: mm-hmm.
6: I do enjoy that loving music.
4: Oh, thanks.
6: That short say that you just said the haters, mm-hmm. I am on board with you.
4: Uh-huh. I'm telling you, because we have plenty of those around. Plenty to go around.
6: Oh, yes. He got them covered.
4: Mm-hmm, mm-hmm.
6: He got them covered. And as you say, guess what? When they're hating us,
4: mm-hmm.
6: God giving us two more blessings for them to follow on.
4: Exactly.
6: Anyhow, I want to say belated birthday greetings to my granddaughter. Her name is Deanna Barros. Her birthday was yesterday.
4: Mm-hmm.
6: And she'll be setting the 11 plus exam come Tuesday.
4: Oh, well, I wish her all the best.
6: Thank you. Thank you. Exams. We all are praying for her.
4: Mm-hmm.
6: And
4: she's excited about it?
6: Pardon me?
4: She's excited or is she nervous?
6: Well, she was nervous for the first mm-hmm. trial.
4: Right.
6: And she said, Gran, I was frightened. I said, tell me something. When you go back for the second test, would you be able to do it? Oh, yes, Gran.
4: Mm-hmm.
6: I can do it.
4: Right. And you know? We got to keep reminding the children, because I remember when I did the common entrance examination, right?
6: Mm-hmm.
4: I remember people saying things like trying to discourage you, you know?
6: Mm-hmm.
4: But I always tell children,
6: mm-hmm.
4: go do your best.
6: That's right.
4: Wherever you go, because to be honest, all of the schools in Barbados are good schools.
6: Exactly.
4: Right?
6: I commend that.
4: So, wherever you go, you can do your best there.
6: Exactly.
4: And you will be there to support her throughout the process, from first form to fifth form to sixth form to college to university.
6: College, exactly.
4: You know, we got to keep encouraging them, because some people are slow learners too, you know. They get nervous.
6: Yes.
4: But then when they get into the secondary school where they go and they find a rhythm and they find a flow, then they start to do well in the end, you know?
6: And they excel.
4: Of course.
6: And they excel way beautiful.
4: Especially if they have good teachers.
6: Exactly.
4: And a good teacher doesn't mean that you know the subject well to teach it.
6: Mm-mm.
4: But it means that you are also emotionally intelligent when you're dealing with people, children.
6: That's so true.
4: So that is very, very important as well. Because when you are in positions of authority like that, and you have young minds molding, you have to speak life into these young people.
6: Exactly.
4: Encourage them. Don't tell them nonsense. Don't say things to discourage
6: them.
4: Exactly. Exactly.
6: Mm-hmm. always come with something positive, mm-hmm. something value,
4: of course,
6: and something meaningful.
4: Yes, but then we as parents and grandparents, what we need to do as well, because not everybody has that emotional intelligence built into them. Mm-hmm. So we need to teach our children from home that anybody else's opinion of you don't matter.
6: That's so true.
4: Your opinion of you is what matter. So if somebody tell you that you're ugly, or somebody tell you you're too black or you're too fat or whatever, that have nothing to do with me. I look in the mirror before I left home, so I say you was big and fat and black. Left home.
6: You see, I haven't met you,
4: mm-hmm.
6: but you see that spirit you have?
4: Yes.
6: You've got a value spirit.
4: Thank you.
6: You have a very, very, very value spirit.
4: Thank you. But it's all about speaking life into yourself and people, huh?
6: Exactly. And I hope to meet you one good day.
4: You will. I'm sure you will.
6: Anyhow, her name is Sienna Barra.
4: Mm-hmm.
6: These greetings are coming from myself, Christine, her dad, Damien, her mother, Shanae, and all the home circles over there in St. Peter, all the way in Maryland, Canada is coming for her. All the family here in Barbados, they're sending love to her and, you know, encouraging her to do her best come Tuesday. And as we said, when you go to that door, say, Lord, guide me.
4: Uh-huh.
6: Lord, guide me. And she said to me, okay, Gran, I will do that. And then not least, today now is the birthday of my hairdresser. Her name is Wendy Beth Wharton. She lives in Burbies in Fitz Village. My neighbor here, his name is Hartley Jordan in Upper Carlton. His birthday is also. I will probably come back to you another 2 weeks with another relative that is going to be, I think she's going to be 80 or 82. She's from St. Andrew. And to my cook, her name is Lou Ann Boyce. She lives over there in French Village. Her birthday will be on Tuesday. These greetings are coming from myself and all the home circle here. Wishing all of them God's blessing that bring them to another journey this far. And I want them to enjoy themselves. And you, Chantel,
4: mm-hmm.
6: continue the good work. Don't let the haters get in your way. Play some
4: of
6: songs for the haters.
4: Of course not.
6: You play some songs for the haters. I'm going to continue to listen.
4: Uh-huh.
6: And I hope, as I said, hope one good day, I'll be looking forward to see who is this lovely Chantel that be on the radio speaking so firmly. So firmly.
4: Thank you so much.
6: So you take good care of yourself and have a beautiful weekend.
4: Same
6: it
4: to you,
6: nice
4: my darling.
6: It was nice chatting with you.
4: Definitely.
6: Thank you. Bye.
4: Yeah, bye-bye.
6: Bye-bye.
4: And it's funny she said, play a song for the haters. I remember I played a song, I think it was last week, and it was called It Won't Touch Me, and it's by Odara. And a few people called afterwards and asked for me to replay it, but the time usually is so short, we can't be playing the same song over and over and over again. So what I'm going to do now, I am going to play this song now for all of you. And there's a line in this song, right, that is so powerful. It says, I'm a manifestation of a generation of prayers. You see, when we pray for our children and our grandchildren and our families, our husbands, our wives, our sisters, our brothers, you pray for them. And then the next generation keep praying and keep praying. Whatever they become and who they become, the strength they're built on, that's what you call a manifestation of a generation of prayers. And I'll tell you something. This song was written by a Bajan. So I'm going to play this song for you right about now.

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1: I'm going to open up the phone lines for a little bit. Coming up at 5, our very own Toyan will be here talking a little bit about Lonnie's Place. Hello and welcome. Hello.
2: Yeah, good afternoon.
1: Hey!
2: Not only Toyan will be, but I hear you say that my passport. But I forget to tell that. I called him. He told me he have an all-inclusive passport now for 3. So I don't know. So I don't know how mine get up. And actually, you know, the blessing is going to... Your blessing is to become sooner than you think. I'm supposed to come up there tomorrow and get half. Let me say that he normally put a menu and he divided in half, so he would get half of, you know, what he has to think tomorrow. So you are a special guest tomorrow, so your blessings will be up.
1: I want to know where you were yesterday. That's what I want to know. Don't try to deflect. Where were you yesterday?
2: Where were we yesterday? You was on the outside yesterday?
1: Yes, it was.
2: I didn't worry about it. If you listen now, there was not a lot of noise behind me. Mm-hmm. So the wife was sleeping. So when I played, I normally got break off the boiler. I thought that I had the radio that I bought in 2001. Mm-hmm. And I still have it up to now, you know. So I say, like, Big Harry, is money well spent. And they play really hard.
1: Mm-hmm.
2: So, I can't even turn it off.
1: So that was your excuse, and you stick
2: right,
1: to
2: right,
1: it.
2: Right, right. You know how considerate I am, man. So. You should know that by now.
1: Oh, Lord, listen.
2: So you're actually right when people say that they are actually, you know, but and I want to let all, and I the question I ask myself. Why was Shanta be looking back? See, I say she should ask herself that question.
1: Mm-hmm.
2: You only have to look one side, you will see why you look the other side, you will see another way. Why would you be looking back?
1: Your love just killed me.
2: That was the one. A lot of people. Especially when they call it up, Ross, and the guy Jamal. Say that, ready? He just be like breaking up into his studio. And then I tell him, you say that, but my back, the ladies find it sexy, start quoting all the commandments.
1: Listen, you want to tell anybody hello today?
2: I want to shout out my partner, and that is another thing too, you know, that's to be the partner in crime. So when you look at Gregory, you could tell that he's profitable. They're in a crime there with Gregory, so.
1: Mm-hmm.
2: And actually he said that when I went up and mowed those lawns, that when he actually checked them, there wasn't peace. That there were actually 2 and all was cut evenly, so easy he could afford. I would take off more than I could have, too, you know. I want to say tonight to my boy Toyan. I want to do that, I don't know, but I forget, and then to Kieran,
1: mm-hmm.
2: You know, and then you hear Norma, you mention Norma, because yes. I wasn't hearing her.
1: Yes.
2: Right, I don't know if she. I wasn't hearing her. So
1: yeah.
2: Right, to Marcel, all the people that, you know, they know that I'm a good man, you know, mm-hmm. And I thank Libby for having the faith to share with me.
1: Listen, I don't even want to say anything. I'm leaving this as that. I ain't even telling you anything. But get off the people radio.
2: Yeah, I got to shout out the boys of love with a bottle of joy. Mm-hmm. You cannot forget those. All the Yolan,
1: mm-hmm.
2: Joanne, Diane, Derry, Lisa. That's my girl too. Made a very down to earth lady. Right. And well, Nicole. The girl that work in marketing. Actually,
1: Nicole Collins.
2: We went on a cruise together, you know.
1: Yeah.
2: But don't take it. Actually, you're the companion. Take it the wrong way. But I mean that we were both on. She was with her husband, and I was with my wife.
1: So. Right.
2: Because the other guy that work on the program, he's scandal in the city, you know that. He said.
1: Oh shoot. Gregory, goodbye. You have a wonderful weekend.
2: It's only good for the blood running through your veins, you know.
1: Gregory.
2: But he's my good friend. I can tell him anything.
1: I'm sure he'll
2: hammer back at me, you know.
1: Okay.
2: Anyhow, you keep the good work up.
1: Thank you so much.
2: I mean, you leave there, get up safe, and you know you have an additional, because when you get there, I think Libby will have me a fair haven. Play for heaven.
1: Oh,
2: I was telling you last week I was calling, and then I hear you say you get tired, so I was calling, but a lady's still alone, and then you didn't come back to the phone.
1: Right.
2: I wanted to tell you that Donald Trump ceased fire, but we ain't seen a fire. Me and I want to tell you that, because I hear you say I hear you still again, I'm bad enough. My waist is tired, so I was calling to say that merely waist is no fire tonight.
1: Goodbye. Bye. Goodbye. You have a wonderful weekend, Gregory.
2: Keep it good work up, Shawna.
1: Thank you. Welcome to Q100.7 FM.
3: Hi, evening, sunshine. This is your son.
1: Hi, darling. How are you?
3: I am happy and terrific. Mm-hmm.
1: How is hubby?
3: He's good. He's out where he haven't come to us yet.
1: Okay.
3: So how's your husband, Joy?
1: He is good.
3: So how do you keep going for you so far?
1: Very well, thanks.
3: Yes, I did hear you talking about the hair test and I was putting my little bit too.
1: Mm-hmm.
3: I did something because I was feeling, you know, when you're going through your storm, so you're sitting
1: yes.
3: something was breaking out.
1: Mm-hmm.
3: And I get all back. That's why I said, want to own no. Then my back, Bevy Rose back brought. And God got my back, and God don't play about me.
1: Mm-hmm.
3: I can tell you, Shanta, he don't play about me.
1: All right.
3: And they don't play about he neither.
1: Mm-hmm.
3: They are blessed, you're blessed.
1: I could tell you.
3: I am above and not beneath.
1: Mm-hmm.
3: No weapon from against me shall prosper. Every tongue that rises up in judgment shall be condemned by my God, the true and living God.
1: All right.
3: And I know who I am, and I know who God says I am, and I know where he says I am.
1: Alrighty then, Beverly Rose.
3: I hear you talking about telling someone about your shopping. So, you're shopping, you stock up on emergency stuff like me.
1: Yes, definitely.
3: Okay, then I can go off from that supermarket that you shop for you like a little bird, like a little sleep on you. What? I come in and shop along with you. You might got too much mouth to feed, so I'm gonna follow you. God, it's a boy for me, man. I can share some white God with you.
1: Alright, no problem.
3: You can tomorrow?
1: I'm not sure yet.
3: Okay, we have a wonderful day. Remember, you're in prayer tomorrow, and everybody at CBC. And I want to thank Mr. Anthony Nelson for my special son that I love to hear. I would love you to pray. I also say good evening to Mr. Terry Sanchez, Reverend, yesterday, and his song that I request from is my favorite song, Galveston by Glenn Cameron. That song has made me cry. It's touched my heart so passionate.
1: Mm-hmm.
3: You like it too?
1: Of course.
3: So that means me, you know, you share music together then.
1: We gotta get together then. Yes, for
3: so
1: sure.
3: So when you're traveling, as I always tell you, lock up them car windows and then doors.
1: Mm-hmm.
3: And I put 1,000 guarding angels in front and 1,000 behind in Jesus' name. And I feel the blood of Jesus over your life.
1: I receive it.
3: Yeah, man, right. I love you, son.
1: Love you more.
3: Okay.
1: All right, bye-bye. Welcome to Q100.7 FM.
4: Good afternoon, my dear. How are you? Just get back in.
1: Doing well, Cordell. Are
4: yeah.
1: you?
4: I'm good.
1: Mm-hmm.
4: I would like to get up to June Griffiths,
1: mm-hmm.
4: Joyce Nimbrough, Tyrese Kenner, Oswald, John Austin, and Marvin Walker. My granddaughter, Kalia Grace, she's turning 11 plus on Tuesday.
1: I wish her all the best.
4: Sure, God bless her and I hope she will pass a good school in Jesus' name.
1: Amen.
4: Thank you, and you have a good evening. Get home, get safe.
1: Thank you so much, Cardell. Bye-bye.
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5: Thank you, Lord have mercy.
1: Patsy.
5: Sweet.
1: Patsy.
5: Yes, please.
1: Oh, I thought you didn't get through.
5: Yeah, I get through.
1: Mm-hmm. How are you doing today?
5: Yes, I listen, you laughing.
1: I love to skin my mouth, huh?
5: You cook today?
1: If I cook?
5: You
1: toast. Oh, that's a question. Did I breathe today, Patsy? Yes,
5: I
1: yes, I had toast today.
5: You know what, toast today? Getting
1: toast. Yeah, I had toast today.
5: I just take a lesson from my girlfriend. I'll call you that toast. Mm-hmm. Family.
1: Right, right, right. Yes, I was just going to ask if you were going to that.
5: I want to go to Paris. In St.
1: Lucie.
5: St. Lucie, okay. I just want to go to the court because I am.
1: Oh, dear.
5: You said it was awesome.
1: Mm-hmm, mm-hmm.
5: Breakfast is there. You go to the court and I'm going to tell me, Patsy, me, Marshall.
1: Mm-hmm.
5: I finally say yeah.
1: Okay.
5: Because it's Derek. You know.
1: Okay. All right. Well, thank you so much, Patsy. All right. Thank you, darling. Bye bye. Mm-hmm. Yeah. Welcome to Q100.7 FM.
6: My favorite female radio announcer. This is the X. I haven't heard you for so long.
1: I know this is the X.
6: I haven't heard your voice in my ears for so long.
1: I gotta come down by that shop and look for you.
6: When you come and let me know, because I wanna make sure that when you come and let me know, represented.
1: It should be represented all the time.
6: Right, it should be, but you know, so you get lazy.
1: I can't be a surprise. I won't be a surprise.
6: Man, but you just give me an idea when Shanta is coming and I make it abundantly acceptable. Because you know, funny things are dead sometimes.
1: Uh-huh.
6: And things are shortly so break, break, break.
1: Right.
6: They feel it dead now. But I say give God thanks for my life.
1: All the time.
6: So you good?
1: Of course.
6: Man, I was away for a while, you know. That's why you haven't been hearing me. I was trying to pick at you, but I can't get you pick up at all.
1: Oh.
6: I wait on her. I wait for a barber. You want barbers to hear me and you talk to me. Remember that day they give me the British you do? What about do? I went on a ship, but I went on a cruise, man.
1: Ah, you went cruising.
6: Yeah, on MSC, man. Oh, my Lord. More biffy on Chantal.
1: I know it would be.
6: Bad.
1: Oh, dear.
6: Yeah, we went to St. Vincent, Grenada.
1: Uh-huh.
6: And then after that, I left and I went to Martinique.
1: Mm-hmm.
6: And St. Martin, Guadeloupe.
1: Cruising is a beautiful experience. Cruising is a
6: Germany,
1: beautiful.
6: Germany, France, and then
1: really?
6: And London.
1: What?
6: For the last couple of days, and then but my woman died, though. My father died, man.
1: Oh, dear. My condolences to you.
6: My father died, and I saw him only for one day and one night, and he passed away.
1: Oh, dear.
6: That's the saddest part of the cruise.
1: Oh, no.
6: So now I came out of Barbados in preparation.
1: Right.
6: To go back down to the funeral.
1: Okay.
6: So that's what it is. But I give God thanks for everything, hard off.
1: Mm-hmm.
6: So you good?
1: Of course.
6: My kitty music, your voice continues to bring inspiration in my ears. For the time I came in, man, I hooked 100.7.
1: Mm-hmm.
6: I heard my girl chant, oh, Lord, man. It brings the melody.
1: Oh, dear.
6: Keep it up, though.
1: You got enough lyrics in ammo. If you go long.
6: Enough lyrics. So I'm back in tune. The X is back on tune with
1: you. All right.
6: So we will continue to talk.
1: All right, darling.
6: Take care, my dear.
1: Bye-bye.
6: Good.
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7: Good evening, Chantal. I have to call about my little cousin, Avia Wayne Feeler.
1: Mm-hmm.
7: She said she had the exam on Tuesday. She's from Parchland in Christchurch.
1: Right.
7: So her cousin, Kieran, wants to wish her all the best in her exam. And God go with her beyond and beyond words.
1: All righty.
7: Thank you.
1: You're most welcome. Bye-bye. It's all about Sweet Tunes Saturday.

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1: It is now 5 o'clock in beautiful Barbados and the Eastern Caribbean. And the next segment is brought to you with the compliments of Lonnie's Place, Mar Hill Street. Good evening, Toyan.
2: Good evening, Chantal. Sister, how are you doing?
1: I'm doing wonderful, and you?
2: Well, this evening I'm hyperactive. I am real form this evening, because you know why? It is my grandfather, Big Dance. You know everybody like this tonight. Tonight! All roads lead to what? Body Soca, man, as my grandfather presents one of the biggest dances you will ever see in Body Soca. Normally, Body Soca is getting to the wrong 1 o'clock, but this is a dance with a difference. Everybody coming out early. When you see the 11 o'clock tonight, Body Soca ram jam, ram pop. And not only that, the management of Body Soca, man, had to extend the place for this dance tonight. So you want to stand part, man, you're going to be picking up that money from the front entrance, man. You got to go opposite the playing field and collect that money tonight, because real people coming out tonight, Barbados, all roads lead to what? Body Soca, man, as my grandfather, Maynard, man, presents one of the biggest dances you will ever see in the history of Barbados at Body Soca, man. Check who's the DJs they got out there, man. They got DJ Dr. Scotty. They got DJ Colin and DJ Kenny, man. The admission is just $15, but don't forget tomorrow night, man. Lonnie's Place is definitely the place every single Sunday night. That is the place that every single body in Barbados talking about each and every Sunday. Something called Bring Back Them Old Traditional Oldie Goldie Days, man. Featuring 40 Hardway. We got DJ Mikey, we got DJ Beaufort, we got DJ Daddy, and we got DJ Beaufort. Also DJ Beaufort and Sound System. The starting time is 6 p.m. and the general admission is just a small $5. So you can't worry about $5, because other people are paying big money to get other places. But when you come by Lonnie's Place, it's just a little $5 to enter the door, man. And don't forget also, man, the 9th, man. The 9th for me, man, is my uncle, man. Pebbles, man, he got something big and huge also right there at Body Soca. But when I want to hear what's going on, I got a very nice lady. You know, because she's my next door neighbor, and because she's my family, something like that. Lisa, man, sexy Lisa, man. Longside Big Dog, aka Outer Bread and Sale, man. 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Alongside Big Dog. 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Karaoke and shop line, man. This is a big one going down this Thursday. The Sabbath for me, so put it on your calendar. And remember, it's season 2, man. The big karaoke Thursday shop line given by who? Sexy Lisa, aka, I'm gonna call she aka Sexiness, something like that. Long say, Big Dog, man. Oh, to what? Brinsel has a big one, so you gotta bring the whole Brinsel family. And I want the minister from that area, the Honorable Kurt Humphrey, to come out and support Big Dog. And I want Chantel Monroe Knight, the representative for Carlagat Christchurch, to also come out and support Lisa. But don't forget, Barbados is definitely on tonight! All roads lead to what? Body Soca tonight! As Mirren presents one of the biggest dances that will go down in history tonight at Body Soca. No dance ever start this early at Body Soca and ram so early. I want to bring all the transport board people, because you know, Mennett is a former worker of the transport board. You know, he's driving them buses and things. So he's looking forward to seeing Smoothie up in there. I'm looking forward to seeing Smoothie with Kathy. You know, she's my schoolmate also. Also, looking forward to seeing all the people from Carlo, Chapman, Saltport, Rain Man, Pamalicious, DJ Mike, Peter, Effie, Keisha, Pablo, Tony Man, Tony One Love, John Man, Tony Socks, looking for you also at this big dance, you know, Blade, Richard B, man, Smiling Photos, man, Jillian, man, looking for you also, man, Lindbrook, Mr. White, Michael, Bridget, Adrian Watson, David, Andy, Sharon, Desert Flowers, man, looking forward to seeing she also, Suzanne, Charles Prescott, Margaret, Ash Diva, Maureen, Missy, Quimby. So many people are looking forward to see at this dance tonight, man. Angela, Eddie, man, Donna, Pauline, man, Alicia, DJ Plus, Jordan, Wilma, Beaufort, Miss B, Carlos, Holly Gun, man, Emerson, Brewster, my real people coming on, DJ, Dennis, man, DJ Ronnie Ford, everybody know he has Ronnie, yeah, that's the right name, DJ Ronnie Ford, as he might speak at the queue in the community every Thursday, so, DJ Scotty, Wilma, Andre, also looking forward for the man called Carlo, also Mercedes, my DJ Mercedes, Carlo, give me stemming, Chantel says that anybody at all that won't get a Mirna dance tonight and they ain't got no money, call he, so I can get it the number, because I want to say for real, or if he making more sport at people, because he's a man don't make more sport, if I tell somebody, I can get him something that got to get it, so I want to check my phone and say if I can give you this number, because he's a serious man. I hope Carlo giving you the serious man. When they give you the number and people call you, don't ask what they're talking about. But I want to be sure. Hey, so the number right now is 245-6754, man. Carlo Gibbons, man, from Mixed Dance Studio. Say anybody at all, he put that in the chat that ain't got no money at all. And I want to go to Mirna Dance tonight that have no problem. Just call he and he will give you $15. But what about Basphere? Carlo, what about something to eat? What about something to drink? You just can't give people $15, right, Chantel? Because I gotta get back home. So you're looking at least about $75 a person. That sound good or what? That sound real good, as Chantel just said. $75 will do the job good, because the person have to bear a drink and the person have to get back home from that big dance. Tonight! All roads lead to what? Body soaker, man. As Mirna, man. Former transport board worker, man. You know, he doesn't drive them big buses and take care of all of the Barbies. That is his big dance tonight. I want to see all the people that work at transport board. I want to see the chief executive officer, Fabian Warden. I want to see come up also. Don't forget when I hear also from D. Anita's Rigs, because when I got to come looking real hot, D. Anita's Rigs located right there, Mandela Mall, number 41 Swan Street. Right now, we're going to get one here. She got here from China. She got here from Nigeria. She got what? The natural flat. She got the cornrow braids. She got the boho braids. She got the twist braids. And she got the butterfly braids. She got the dreadlock box braids. And she also sells props to maintain your hair. Plus, she have a 10% sale going on all now. So go down there and get those wigs, man. And she giving away 3 wigs, man. All you got to do is buy a wig or two. And put your ticket in that raffle box. And if your name call up, you'll be eligible to win what? A wig value at $250. So, go down there right now and get that one, man. Also, understand that Vincent Giles will be coming out also tonight. He'll be coming also tonight at Body Soaker to lend his support to that big dance tonight, Mirrored Big Dance. But people, don't forget, tomorrow night also is Lonnie's Place, man. Bring back them old traditional Holy Goldie days at Lonnie's Place, upstairs effect, or up at Kentucky and Marhead Street, Bridgetown, featuring For the Hardware. We have DJ Mikey, we have DJ Beaufort, we have DJ Daddy, we have DJ Mark B, and Beaufort and Sound System. The starting time is just 6 p.m., and the admission is just $5. Don't forget, tomorrow night is all about Lonnie's Place, man. Upstairs effect or up at Kentucky right there in Marhead Street. And on that note, I want to say good afternoon to Terry Simmons and Kathy. I also want to say good evening also to Melanie right there in New York. Also Veronica Barrow. Also Betty Charles. And also Dorothy Ward. all those nice and decent people on the outside. I want to say good evening also to Mike Wifey to be Nico Johnson, and also going to say good afternoon to Peter Herbert alongside Sharon. I'm looking forward to seeing you all coming up tomorrow night at Learning Space. I'll take a short break and let Sean tell you to get you fully in tune for tonight at Body Soca and tomorrow night at Learning Space.

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We are telling you all about Lonely Spaceman tomorrow night, man. Bring back them old traditional holy goalie days, man. Featuring For the Hard Way, we have DJ Mikey, DJ Bofa, DJ Daddy, DJ Mark B, and Bofa, and that hard, heavy-hitting song system. The starting time is 6 p.m. The general admission is just $5. So come out this Sunday in your numbers at Lonnie Spaceman, upstairs of Fett or Oblet Kentucky right there in Marhay Street, Bridgetown. Is definitely on tomorrow night at Lonnie Space. Upstairs of Fett or Oblet Kentucky right there in Marhay Street, Bridgetown. Bring back them old traditional holy goalie days. That is going down tomorrow night at Lonnie Space. But check what is going on this Thursday, man. This Thursday is something real huge and big, man. Sexy Lisa, man. Ota Carly got Christ Church. And Big Dog Ota Bread and Sell, man. Presents one of the biggest karaoke's and shop line you will ever see at Big Dog Place, man. Big Dog Space right there in Bredens Avenue. That is Bredens Hill, St. Michael's. Remember, the starting time is 7 p.m. until you're serving, man. Drinks and food on sale, man. Featuring DJ Kringless, man. The best singer gets $100. And a bottle of wine. But don't forget what is going on tonight. Tonight, Barbados. All roads lead to what? Muddy Soca has Maynard, the former bus driver of Transport Board, presents one of the biggest dances you will ever see in the history of Barbados. Tonight. At Muddy Soca, man. Lower Estate, St. George. That is the place to be. Maynard dance, so everybody gotta come up. No dance and stand a chance wrong Maynard dance tonight, because Maynard dance is definitely the dance that every single Barbadian going to, every dance fan going to, lovers of oldie going to. Tonight, Maynard dance at Buddy Soca, man. The starting time is 9 p.m. As I told you before, the dance will be rammed at 11 o'clock. And I want to thank my minister, the Honorable Wilfred Abrams, man, the Attorney General of Barbados, for putting on such an excellent thing for the people in his constituency right there at Baba Delight right there in All Saints. You know, he was there. You know, it was a great event. You know, you come and sing and raise some money, eat some nice food. One thing, my minister, he take good care of his people in his constituency. And I think he'll be doing a great job. And if he continue like that, doing that job all the time, he will never lose that seat in Christchurch. So on that note, the Honorable Wilfred Abrams, you are doing a great job there for the people in Christchurch. He's making things happen, not only keeping parties, but he's making people get jobs. That we like about you. You always make sure to take care of the people. As you said before, if you got something that you want to build, and it cost $10,000, you will put $5,000. And you was a man to your word. Because he told that he wanted to build something, it cost $8,000 and he already gave me $4,000. So I thank him live and direct on air for giving me that $4,000 to making my plan come true. So thanks very much, Mr. Minister. And on that note, I want to say good afternoon to Nadia Adams, the whole thing, man. Chet Wingborn, Reginald Farley, Mocky, Sherry, Elizabeth Box, man. These are the people that has made sure that my minister well taken care of. If you're going on a well, and it got to save my minister, he'll be well saved. Because once a man backing you all the time, you got to save your life. And don't forget, Pepper's Big Dance, man, at Buddy Soca is definitely on the 9th of May, man. That is a huge dance also. There's one of kind of dances go through right through to the net of day. And my bigger great grandfather, man, Jordan, man. You know he's going by Soca. This man work at every dance in the bar, man. Jordan Big Dance, man. The 30th of May. All these people here that want to get a dance song, who these dances singing, call me, man. 268-8721 or 829-2706. Don't forget, Lonnie Space is definitely on tomorrow night, man. Bring back them old traditional oldie goodie days, man. The days when the Soca Club, it is Club Randall, man. Victoria Sports Club, St. Catharines, Boy Charles, Liberties, you know, all them places in Usagoa, man. We bring back and we live in those days tomorrow night, man, at Lonnie's Place, man. Upstairs, Chafet, or up at Kentucky, man.
featuring Ford the Hardware Man. We got DJ Mikey, we got DJ Beaufort, we got DJ Daddy, we got DJ Mark B, and we got DJ Beaufort and that heavy, hard-hitting sound system. The starting time is 6 p.m. and the general admission is just a small fee, man. $5, man. So come out and let us relive those good old time days, man. Come out in the numbers tomorrow. But don't forget, tonight is definitely on

playing field like the guy there that opposite body soccer. That whole playing field is going to be rammed off in cars. And you're going to see cars as far as Charles Road Bridge, man. Everybody coming out tonight for this dance, man. You got to come out real early and represent and support Minute, because Minute is the man that's got to every single body dance in Barbados. So don't play that one on one, stand home. Come out and represent. Don't play, hit this thing at all. Come out tonight in the numbers. Tonight. It's definitely on, man. Minute big dance. Tonight at Body Soca. And don't forget, Barbados, when we left Body Soca, we going straight to London Space, man. Sunday, that we talking about, man. Bring back them old traditional oldie goodie days, man. Featuring 40 Harveys. Remember, London Space is upstairs of our other Kentucky right there in Murray Street, Bridgetown. And we are featuring for the hardware. We have DJ Mikey. We have DJ Bofoot. We have DJ Daddy. And we have the big man himself, Bofoot. And also Bofoot and Sound System. The starting time is 6 p.m. And the general admission is just 5 Barbados, man. So come on and let us relive the good old time days, man. You know, the days when it's so going Lonely Hearts Club in them kind of places. Man, we're living them tomorrow night at Lonnie Space. I'll take a short break and let Sean tell us the place. One of favorite tunes, man.

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She got a big huge dance also, and Buddy Soca, man. The 6th of June. And she favorite chung. 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

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I don't know she love me because I got some girls that stay so, but it'll be deep down the heart that really love you. So I got to say good evening to Harriet Creations, man, for more than a massive dance. It's definitely on the 6th of June. Don't forget to get all the wigs to come looking real sharp for all these dances. D. Anita's Wigs, man, located, man, Mandela Mall, number 41, Strong Street, Bridgetown. I can give them the number right now, 228-0793. 228-0793, man. Go down there and get on the wigs, man. She got wigs in all kinds of styles, man. She got the natural virgin hair, man. She got the bundles. She got the funnels. She got the pixie curls. She got the body bump. She got the body waves. And she got the bone mile. And she got the bone straight wigs. And she got the V-part wigs and the African wigs. So go down there and get those wigs. Remember, she got glueless wigs, man. And remember, she got free installations from all the wigs down there. So once again, you can call D. Anita's Wigs at 228-0793. Tonight, Barbados! All roads lead to what? Buddy Soca. For what? Maynard Big Dance, man. That is the dance that no other dance can compare to. Tonight, this is the dance that everybody went shopping today. And make sure to get the clothes definitely for tonight. I understand some people are wearing black. Some people are wearing red, but tonight I come doing all over the beach because I like to be different than the rest. I am not a carbon copy. I am original. So I come looking original. I don't got places that everybody got on the same color. Everybody got on black. This body got on red. I come out tonight with beige because I'm a Bajan. So I do things real different. Tonight, all roads lead to what? Marinette Big Dance. Tonight at Buddy Soca, man. This is a big, huge dance up in there, man. We got DJ Scotty up in there. We got DJ Colin up in there. We got DJ Kenny, man. I tell myself that this dance gonna create history tonight in Buddy Soca. The first dance you will see so many people at around 11 p.m. tonight. Normally you will see people in Buddy Soca at 1, but not this dance at all tonight. You'll be seeing people out early in the numbers tonight at Buddy Soca. Tonight! And don't forget, Barbados, tomorrow, man, all roads lead to what? Lonnie's Place, man, for something called Bring Back Them Old Traditional Oldie Goldie Days, man. Featuring Tree the Hard Way. We got DJ Mike King. We got DJ Bullfoot. We got DJ Daddy. We got DJ Marvin. And we got the big man himself, Bullfoot and Sound System. The starting time is 6 p.m. And the general admission is just $5. So come out and let's relive the good old time days. And don't forget that big dance also by Pebbles on the 9th of May, man. That's a huge dance also at Buddy Soca. And check the sexy lady, man. Sexy Lisa, man. Alongside Big Dog, man. Uta Brinsel Family presents one of the biggest karaoke's and shop lines this Thursday, the 7th of May, at Big Dog's Place. Brinsel Avenue right there. Brinsel St. Michael's. The starting time is 7 p.m. until you're serving. Featuring DJ Creamless, man, and the best singer, forget $100 in cash, Hannah Bollowing. That one ain't missing me at all. Not even tonight ain't missing me. Tonight dance ain't missing me at all. You see me in doors, bus? I gonna be the first man give me there. The dance starting at 9 tonight, man, the big dance. I gonna be there at 5 past 9 at that dance tonight. And don't forget, Carlos, anybody that want to get to Mary Big Dance tonight and he ain't got no money, just call him. So he already given the number, so I just call Carlo and make sure Carlo giving at least about $75. Cause I ain't calling nobody for just get a $15. You got to give me at least about $75 in case I want to get back home. I take a short break because I only got 2 more minutes and they want Shantae to play the dance anthem right now.

0: Thanks very much, Sean Tyson. I'm going to live forever going straight to Body Soccer tonight and then tomorrow, Lonnie Space. And then Thursday, I'll be going to Big Dog Space with that big karaoke and shop line given by Lisa, you know, and Big Dogs. Thanks very much once again, Sean Tyson.
1: 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And that segment was brought to you with the compliments of Lonnie's Place, Marhill Street.

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2: 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And on Monday, May 18th, at Queen's Park, Constitution Road, St. Michael. They'll be there from 9 a.m. until 2 p.m. on both days. The following services will be available: routine screening for non-communicable diseases, prostate-specific antigen testing, blood pressure checks and blood sugar testing, screening for sexually transmitted infections, and breast examination and teaching. Please note that no vaccines will be administered. Coming up at 6, you have Dr. DJ Scotty in the house. 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
1: It is 6 o'clock in beautiful Barbados in the Eastern Caribbean. And the next program is brought to you with the compliments of Dr. DJ Scotty.

And a pleasant good evening to everybody locked on to Q100.7 FM. It's your boy Dr. DJ Scotty with you, of course, for the next 60 minutes. Again, a little piece of this sweet tune, Saturday. Again, a little piece of Chantel Time, sweet tune, Saturday. And of course, it's Saturday night. We're ready for a night of dancing again. What a beautiful short week it was. For some people, it was long. But regardless, man, it was a beautiful week. So, of course, let's get straight down to business. And, of course, we're in the month of May. Happy birthday to all the Mayborns, all the Apleborns. I hope you had a great time. But, unfortunately, your time has passed, so we made way for the Mayborns.

Well, I'm encouraging you to talk about the two dances tonight. Oh yes, it's a double whammy tonight. We got action in Buddy Soca, and also we have action right there in Cloud 9. So encourage you everybody to talk about tonight. And also we have action coming this coming Monday night.

So let me fill you in about the action that's going on tonight. So like I said, Cloud 9 is the action. Kiat, also known as Paul, also known as Sylvester, will be hosting his dance tonight right there. Cloud 9 in the heart of the city. And then you can make your way up to Buddy Soca Maynard. Former transport board bus driver will be hosting his dance right there, Buddy Soca. Mm-hmm. And then you know we like to take that Sunday break. Get ready for the Monday night shop line, family. Yeah, that will be happening this coming Monday night right there by the Goalkeeper Bar, my Lars Hill, St. Michael. So yes, lots of action, of course, this weekend. And on behalf of the Mixed Dance Studio and Carlo, they want to thank everybody who came out last Saturday night. Mm-hmm. And also Monday night, Pebbles and Maria sending thanks to everyone, of course, that came and gave them support last Monday at the Monday night shot line. So Saturday, only one thing should be on your mind right now, that is dancing. So we call this the prep session. Good evening to Veronica. Good evening to the Corner Crew out early. Corner Crew said they're hitting all two venues tonight. Also gotta say good night to Flo Joe. How you doing? Miss D. All the New Yorkers listening on, thank you.

Well, probably your heart needs a second chance, but let me tell you, these two dances that are happening tonight, there will be no second chances. One chance only, so don't you miss it. Just can't say goodbye. And let me tell you, I had the opportunity to take a peep at the backdrop tonight for Buddy, so okay? Yeah, awesome, awesome. A little different, but awesome.

Good evening to two tall guys. Tall Man Junior, Tall Man Curtis, good evening to you guys. Also, good evening to Monica Reed. Good evening to you, Alvita Hedayard. Good evening to you.

Want to say good evening to Harriet's Creations. I know you're going to do a fabulous job making buddies look nice tonight for me and her. Oh yes. Driver of SA1739. That's the guy for you, Maynard. It's Buddy Soca tonight.

So it's a double whammy night. By double whammy, I mean there are two dances tonight. Admission for both dances is $15. Doors open at 9 p.m. Good evening to the DJs who will be in Buddy Soca tonight. Good evening to DJ Colin, DJ Kenny, yours truly, Dr. Scotty. Lil Rick bringing up the after party.

On Monday, the Monday Night Shot, my family, we'll be heading right there to my Larcel Goalkeeper Bar. As Goofy, a cafe and host this shop line right there. Goalkeeper Sports Bar, my Larcel St. Michael.

Nothing like a Saturday night in Barbados, man, when you can go out, whether you go with your partner, wherever you go, and you connect to another dance partner when you go. Nothing like a Saturday night. You know, each and every, well, can't say every week, every couple of weeks, you know, I learn actually a dance move or so, you know. I still go on my L's. So I learned to spin my partner the other day, you know. But no, I understand the complaining for me, because they're saying that I spinning the ladies too much, and the ladies getting a little giddy. So all the ladies that I dance with over the week, man, they say, son, they said, "Doc, you're spinning me too much, man." Cause I understand the complaining for me, but you know when you learn something and you're fussy about it. So I just spin your clockwise, I just spin your anti-clockwise, but I understand it. I overdoing it. So all of the ladies, just tell me, just give me a little tap and say, okay, doc, that's enough, do something else. Saturdays in Barbados, man, tonight, Cloud 9, and also Buddy Soca.

home. Hey, good evening to Boise and the boys, Whaley. Simba Charles. I have to admit, I had to run from your guys, this morning. I went missing. 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

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Kind of make it hard to decide which one to go to. So when you find yourself in that situation, you attend both. Of course, you'll find yours truly at both. Club 9, yours truly, DJ Don. Buddy Soka, you got DJ Colin, DJ Kenny. Yours truly, Dr. Scotty and Lil Rick. Moving on to Monday. Right there, my Lord Hill. So don't forget, don't go up by Sam's on Monday. We're heading down to Goalkeeper Bar in my Lord Hill. And if you don't know, where is that? I'm sure that you know where the gas station in my Lord Hill is. So once you find the gas station, yeah, you hear all the festivities going on and you'll make your way right there. Goalkeeper Bar. Yours truly, Dr. Scotty King Yella. DJ Troubles will be providing some sweet music for you on Monday night.

10 minutes before the hour of 7 o'clock. So yes, I have approximately 10 more minutes with you. So Sylvester Ward, aka Cat, and Paul will be hosting his dance tonight. Right there in Clonane, in the heart of the city, upstairs, the old Andy Wilson building. Make your way up those stairs. When you get to the entrance, that's pay $15. And of course, you'll arrive there around 9 p.m. And like I said, man, the backdrop, it looks sweet. A little different, it looks sweet. So kudos to the designer. Yours truly, Dr. Scotty DJ John. We'll be providing some sweet music all night tonight, Cloud 9. Drinks and food on sale. This is Sylvester's first dance. Been around for a long time now. So it's well deserved. It's your time to really shine. Don't know if you'll hit the dance floor tonight, because I know you love the dance floor. Time will tell. And also, you'll make your way up to Buddy Soka Maynard, former bus driver of the transport board, will be holding his dance. Driver of SAS 1739. Right there, Buddy Soka. Admission $15. Yours truly, Dr. Scotty, DJ Colin, DJ Kenny. After party by Lyric. It's going to be a great night tonight. And on Monday night, we head on down to Goalkeeper Sports Bar. Right there in Mylarsil, like I said. Just find the gas station in Mylarsil. Yeah, you're right in the area. You'll hear all the festivities going on. Admission free on Monday night. Food and drinks on sale. Your DJ is King Yelle. DJ Trouble, yours truly, Dr. Scotty. 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

5 minutes before the hour of 7 o'clock. So this is the time when I jump in and say, whatever you do, wherever you go, please play it safe, be careful, check your surroundings. So we'll be back here in one piece, of course, next Saturday. So don't forget tonight, Buddy Soca, Cloud 9, and on Monday, goalkeeper bar right there in my Lars Hill. Thank you all so much. The doc is out.

0: I tell you, beautiful music all the time whenever Dr. DJ Scotty comes in with us. And that program was brought to you with the compliments of DJ Scotty.
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0: coming up in Newsnight. A police pop-up at Sky Mall connects with the people. SJPI students told to eye the global fashion stage. And in sports, a legacy honored as the Friendship Ground is renamed after Louis Linton.
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0: Good evening with Newsnight. I'm Anne-Marie Burke. The Barbados Police Service pop-up at Sky Mall today brought members of the police face-to-face with law enforcement and emergency personnel in a relaxed and engaging setting. From hands-on interaction to meaningful conversations, today's Community Connect initiative was enjoyed by shoppers and onlookers alike. Deanza Roberts was there and files this report.
2: Children climbed onto police bikes. Adults snapped photos. And officers broke down barriers one conversation at a time. The Community Connect initiative turned Sky Mall into a hub of activity with representatives from the EMT services, traffic department, police band, and other units all on hand. Inspector Roger Babb says the purpose of the event is to build trust and understanding between the police and the public.
3: We're here hoping to engage the shoppers as they walk by shopping and to share what we have in terms of our services and, you know, to keep that community spirit going. I think that at this point in time, we need to have more of this, and that's why we have started a series. The first one was at Sheraton, second one is here at Sky Mall, and we're moving further north probably by month end or early next month. So the whole concept is to bridge that gap with the community residents and to share and at the same time to encourage them to engage us.
2: Inspector Bab says an outreach like this is critical, especially as they try to attract people willing to serve. He also used the opportunity to call on those interested in serving the country to come forward.
3: We need you. Firstly, we need you. We need persons who are willing to give back to society, and you can give back to society by working in the Barbados Police Service. It's a very noble institution, and I would recommend any young person who's ambitious, who's ready and raring to work, come and join us. We want you. We are depleted in terms of numbers, but we need to rebuild and give the support to our country. Yes, we need you.
2: The Barbados Police Service continued their Community Connect pop-up here at Sky Mall, encouraging persons to learn more about their services and also encouraging persons to join the service, giving back to Barbados. From Sky Mall, Deanza Roberts for CBC News.
0: Barbados Smart May Day 2026 with a strong message of worker empowerment as government and union leaders reflected on past struggles and outlined plans for economic transformation. Workers gathered at the National Botanical Gardens to celebrate the day, with Labour Minister Colin Jordan highlighting the long history of struggle that shaped the modern labour movement. We get more in this report.
4: Guiding us.
2: Labour Minister Colin Jordan pointed to major achievements, including minimum wage legislation, maternity and paternity leave, and workplace protections, while stressing the need to safeguard those gains.
4: We are celebrating maternity leave. As a government, we are now also celebrating paternity leave. We are celebrating achieving holidays with pay. We are celebrating the fact that there can now be no discrimination in work, no discrimination on any grounds in work. We are celebrating best practices like equal pay for work of equal value. We are celebrating today that we can have in this country a national minimum wage, a wage below which people cannot be paid.
2: Prime Minister Mia Amor-Motley used the occasion to shift focus to the future, emphasizing economic empowerment for workers.
5: Every Barbadian, every Bajan earning $50,000 or less will effectively not pay income taxes in any year where the government's cash flow allows it. And so far, it has allowed it for the people under $35,000 in 2019, 2020, 2021, 2022, 2023, 2024, 2025, and God willing, 2026.
2: She encouraged workers to invest in national development projects including renewable energy and water infrastructure. Both leaders underscore the importance of unity between government, unions, and employers as Barbados pushes toward greater economic inclusion. Deanza Roberts, CBC News.
0: A St. Philip family is mourning the loss of their loved one following a vehicular accident. Police reported the fatal collision on April 30th along Lucas Street at its junction with Sanford St. Philip at noon. Police Communications and Public Affairs Officer Acting Inspector Ryan Brathwaite says preliminary investigations have revealed that a motor van was traveling along Lucas Street in the direction of the King George V Memorial Park when the driver lost control and collided with a concrete structure. He was transported by ambulance to the Queen Elizabeth Hospital, where he succumbed to his injuries. Resident Mitchison Young, also known as Dave, who lives in the area where the accident happened, says this is not the first time an accident occurred in that area, and he's calling for a barricade to be erected to prevent vehicles from sliding off the road.
6: This is not the first time that cars came through that major stop. I went straight through on down by the well. Before that well was a solid stone well. But now after they fixed it and made it proper. But I believe that they should have some sort of barrier there, so that if you come through the major stop and you can't get, you won't go down the well. Because this is not the first, the second, the third. This is about five times.
0: Meanwhile, sister of the deceased, Charmaine, who spoke off camera, says her brother, Wayne Butcher, was a great individual who will be missed. She says on a day like Labor Day, he will be at one of the many cricket matches held in St. Philip. Charmaine says she last saw her brother on Sunday.
7: My brother, Wayne, he was fun-loving. He liked a lot of activities. He liked to go to a lot. He liked a lot of sports. He is familiar with cricket. He loved cricket, played cricket a lot. Even on Sundays, he would leave home and come on the pastor when I have cricket to watch a match up either play. I don't be there, but that's his life. But otherwise, he was nice. He was a nice person. If he had something to say to you, you know, he would just put it over and stuff. But some days he come when I'm off, he will come home by my mother and say, "Morning, anyone inside?" Or I will just call any of us by name if you know we will be there. But he was okay. He was a pleasant person otherwise. But I'm sad and I'm sorry that he has lost his life. And I pray God that he would rest in peace.
0: Coming up, from classroom to catwalk, we show you some of the creations stitched together at the SJPA.
8: 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From school leavers to business leaders, your vision for your life, family and your communities matters. And as time passes and things change, our call will stay the same. Because no matter the circumstances, there will always be one focus. You. Republic Bank. We're the one for you.
0: House of Soca continues to play a vital role in preserving music and culture with the launch of its House of Soca Juniors program last evening. This year, the Calypso tent will feature 17 junior participants who will be trained in key areas such as songwriting, performance, and even emceeing, all leading up to the cropover season. Following the tent's success in the Junior Monarch competition, founder and owner Sharon Karu White emphasized that while accolades are appreciated, the initiative has always been rooted in a deeper purpose, which is providing a platform for young voices to be heard.
9: From humble beginnings in my back room and my backyard, to these halls here at St. Paul's Conference Center, from one shot kid and one Saroon to 17 young people who now gather every Monday and Thursday to learn, to grow, and celebrate our culture. This is why we do it. This initiative, as I said, is not just about music. It's about creating a space for young people to be seen, to be heard, and to be valued.
0: Ms. Kuruwai also addressed the participants, encouraging them to be bold and confident. She reminded them that they represent the future of Calypso in the country, and this is a responsibility that should not be taken for granted.
9: You are the future of Calypso, soca, and our cultural identity. But more important, you are young people with voices and deserve to be heard. Continue to believe in yourselves. Continue to grow. And never underestimate the power of your talent.
0: Barbadian students are being urged to think beyond the classroom and step onto the global stage through fashion. The message from Principal of the Samuel Jackman Prescott Institute of Technology, Ian Drakes, as students in the garment technology program showcase their designs. Mr. Drakes says the fashion industry is valued at over $1 trillion worldwide, and he wants the students to seize the opportunity.
10: These are exciting times, and they continue at the SJPI as we close off this year. And we expect that these budding fashion X will be able to parade and show you what they are capable of, as I said, to offer to the international arena as they grow and glow, representing Barbados nationally and beyond.
0: Garment technology instructor Lisa Holder says the program offers students far more than just fashion training. According to Holder, participants gain valuable life lessons throughout the course, helping them better understand themselves as emerging designers.
11: Behind every garment you see tonight lies a story of late nights, a story of problem solving, experimentation, and determination. There were moments of doubt, as things didn't always go as planned. But through it all, these students developed stronger technical skills in pattern and garment construction, and in some cases, a deeper understanding of themselves as emerging designers.
0: Students of the Barbados Community College are stepping into the spotlight, showcasing their storytelling skills through documentary filmmaking. The institution's first ever screening for the Major 308 documentary production course was held recently, showcasing the next generation of Barbadian storytellers. Tutor Rita Paris says this aspect of the mass communication course is important as the market evolves.
12: Over the past few months, this course has explored documentary filmmaking as a form of digital storytelling within the field of mass communication. When we think about mass communication, traditional media like newspapers, radio, television will often come to mind. But as the industry continues to evolve, digital storytelling has become increasingly important. This course has created a space for young, aspiring media professionals to tap into their creativity, introducing them to different forms of storytelling.
0: Students were challenged to go beyond basic interviews, digging deeper to tell compelling real-life stories.
12: They were challenged to craft meaningful non-fiction narratives that both engaged and informed audiences. I asked them to dig a little deeper, not just catch your first student walking by, and not just ask questions and answers in response. Students were allowed to choose any subject that interests them, and they did not disappoint with the unique perspectives and topics they produced.
0: The screening marked the final stage of the course, giving students the opportunity to share what was described as a labor of love. Up next is sports with Admar Goodrich Boyce.
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1: Good evening with sports. I'm Anmar Goodridge Boyce. The historic Friendship Ground was officially renamed the Louis Linton Sports Complex in honor of a man remembered for his lifelong contribution to public service, business, and sport.
2: Family, friends, members of cabinet, and the sporting fraternity gathered for the renaming ceremony, celebrating the life and legacy of Louis Linton, the former public servant, businessman, president of Yorkshire Club, and respected cricket commentator. Among those in attendance were his wife, Tracy Barker Linton, and his mother, Eudora, both of whom were visibly moved as tributes poured in for the late stalwart. Miss Barker Linton shared a speech written by her husband before his passing, offering a deeply personal reflection on his passion for youth development and national pride through sports, as well as expressing gratitude for the honor.
3: It is a great honor that the Friendship Sports Complex is being renamed after me, and I sincerely thanks the powers that be for this accolade. It is the same field where I once played barefoot as a boy. I later returned to serve my community. I have always lived by a simple principle, not to be selfish and always look to help your fellow man.
2: Delivering the featured address, Prime Minister Mia Amor-Motley spoke warmly of her personal friend, describing Linton as a versatile and committed individual.
4: He was known to this community. He was known to Yorkshire Cricket Club. He was known to those who sat and worked with him. And if you knew that, you knew that his spirit was gentle, his heart was huge, and his commitment to people was his raison d'etre. That is why Louis Linton existed. Louis treated everyone with respect, and everyone equally treated him with respect. Today, this community is saying, and I want to remind us, that this is not the act of the Member of Parliament, although the Member of Parliament is happy to be at the top of the list in supporting it. This is the action of the community.
2: Prime Minister Motley emphasized that the renaming goes beyond a symbolic gesture, noting that the facility should serve as a living example of Linton's values and dedication. The Louis Linton Sports Complex and Howard Nurse Community Centre now stands not just as a venue for sports, but as a long-lasting tribute, inspiring future generations to pursue excellence, community service, and national pride.
1: Superb Blend Gladiola Trail Signia Globe Financial BCA Youth at Stumps on the opening day of their third round BCA Elite 3-day match at Burton. Now, centre to back, BCA Youth were bowled out for 185 in 51.3 overs. Wicketkeeper batsman Seth Smith top scored with 88, while Kalani Clark hit 40. For Gladiola, captain Matthew Jones was the main destroyer, taking 6 for 66 in 18.3 overs, and Stefan Greenidge 3 for 9. In other matches, at Lucas Street, Winward 338 for 8, Wanderers yet to bat. At Bite Hall, Uwe 293 for 8 declared, Empire 32 without loss. In Queen's Park, Fujian Boutique Spartan 233 all out, ESA Field Pitwick 56 for 3. At Belcus Road, Bayview Hospital, YMPC trail Wilde by 169 runs. Scores in the match, Wilde 210, YMPC 44 for 5. Now, Barbados' run at the 2020

0: and ended the competition 7th overall. Now, and the story was much the same on the men's side. Josh Burr also came up just short of the quarters, finishing 3rd in his start round 4 heat. Now, he posted scores of 5.87 and 5.50 for a total of 11.37, also good enough for 7th overall. Both Tua and Burt ended top of the stats for highest scores with 8.5 and 8.7 respectively, and they both to date have the second highest heat totals. However, Josh's brother Jacob's Burt, his run came to an end in round 3, where he posted a 9.40 total to finish 13th overall. Louis St. John was 25th. Meantime, in the longboard, Jacob and Noah Campbell finished 25th and 33rd respectively. Barbadian boxer Kobe Soldier Brady, went down to undefeated Olympic southpaw Sendabar Bakhda of Mongolia last night in a 10-round super featherweight main event at the Casino Hotel in Maryland. Now, Edinburgh continued to establish himself as a top 130-pound fighter and picked up the USBC silver super featherweight belt by taking a dominant unanimous decision over Brady. The scores were 100-89, 100-89, and 99-90. Now, Edinburgh scored the knockout in round 5 and walked away with the decision victory to remain 15-0 and take the title. Now, the action is heating up on the boards on the penultimate day of the 2026 Heroes Day Chess Tournament being played at the Grand South Central Bank. After 4 rounds, Section A, it's also on 3 with a gap between 1400 and 1800. Barbados's Lukey Clark leads the standings on 4 points, with Jadeer Brown second on 3.5. 4 players remain in close contention on 3 points. Now, meantime, in the underrated Section C, Benjamin Farmer and Rene Lashley share the lead on 4 points, while Liam Byer, Williams Dyer, Zane Ward and Rebecca Lashley are all on 3 points. Well, tomorrow's finals are set to start. That's it for sports. Weather Report is next.
1: My granny would show me different things and how to do different things in the kitchen. Hurry. So it was also an experience. And it would get to cook on a fire hearth instead of on the gas stove like we had at home.
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5: Good evening and welcome to the weather news. Well, the ridge pattern is our dominant feature. As a result, today we had mostly sunny skies. The winds across the region, they're peaking at 20 knots, and tonight we are tracking one tropical wave in the Atlantic. Now, the maximum temperature got up to just around 31 degrees Celsius. At present, the temperature stands at 28 degrees Celsius. The relative humidity shows that the atmosphere is dry. We take a look now at our satellite feed, where we do have that ridge pattern as the dominant feature, mostly sunny skies We experienced here in Barbados, the winds are peaking at 20 knots. Those seas are smooth to moderate in open water. Swells are peaking at 2 meters. Now, we do have a tropical wave located just around 35 degrees west, south of 8 degrees north. The system is moving towards the west. We'll continue to track that wave. Later on

0: Tonight here in Barbados, we are expecting mostly clear skies, along with only a few light showers. And further south, afternoon showers prevailed across the Guianas. Well, that's our first look at the weather. After the break, we'll have the forecast.
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0: Welcome back. In the forecast for tomorrow, the sun is expected to rise at 24 minutes to 6 and will set at 13 minutes past 6. Now, the first high tide is expected at 3 minutes after 4 in the early morning, the first low at 10:43 a.m. The seas, they're smooth to moderate in open water. Swells are peaking at 2 meters. Later on tonight, we are expecting mostly clear skies along with a few light showers. Those winds, they're coming in from the east to the southeast and they're peaking at 35 kilometers per hour. Later on tonight, once again in Barbados, we are expecting that the ridge pattern will dominate. It will be mostly clear, only a few light passing showers. And over the next 3 days, partly sunny skies along with a few light showers can be expected. We leave you now with forecast weather conditions for some areas across the region, followed by some selected international cities.

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1: Felt like a bomb had gone off.
2: Erez Rouveni won awards as a government attorney in the first Trump administration. Now he's been fired, he says, for standing up to lawlessness in the Department of Justice.
3: There was a pattern and practice at the direction of DOJ leadership to ignore court orders and, worst of all, to lie.
4: Amy Sherrill's paintings have sold for as much as $4 million and are often compared to work by the great masters of American realism.
5: Does that make sense to you in any way?
6: It's technically what I wanted as a black woman, artist, American, for people to be like, yeah, Amy Sherrill, Norman Rockwell, Edward Hopper, like, I'm in the room with the guys. And so I think I'm okay with it. Yeah, I think I'm okay.
5: Not a bad room to be in.
6: No, yeah.
7: And we quickly go across the region. Prime Minister Gaston Browne and Attorney General Sir Steadroy Benjamin were sworn in hours after the Antigua and Barbuda Labour Party secured a fourth straight term in a landslide general election win, the swearing-in ceremony at Government House. Browne's administration secured 15 of 17 seats. ABS's Alicia George reports.
8: Gaston Browne now holds the title Right Honourable, formally conferred following his historic fourth consecutive election win. Despite the new honour, he retains responsibility for finance, corporate governance and public-private partnerships. Sir Steadroy Benjamin also continues in his role as Attorney General with responsibility for legal affairs, public safety, immigration and labour. Both men took the oath of office, pledging to uphold the Constitution and discharge their duties without fear or favour.
9: Brown do swear that I will honour, uphold and preserve the Constitution of Antigua and Barbuda and the law.
10: That I will conscientiously, impartially and to the best of my ability discharge my duties as Prime Minister.
9: Discharge my duty as Attorney General and do right to all manner of people without fear or favour, affection or ill will.
10: So help me God.
9: So help me God.
7: Governor. And that's news. Thank you for viewing. 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

If I'm honest, all of this is music coming for 2026. When I tell you the music is double sweet, it's definitely sweet. Could hear some fusion of some Afrobeat.

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And just like that, Sweet Tune Saturday comes to a close. I'm Chantel, your daily dose of sunshine. I want to thank you for spending your afternoon into evening with me. Just keep the good vibes going, enjoy your evening, and stay safe and blessed. Until next time, I'm out of here.

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2: On the outside, for sure, there's not a rain cloud in sight. I can see the flags blowing, so we're getting a good breeze, but I'm telling you, it's hot for this. It's real hot. So, for sure, I will be getting myself one of Triller's